Hey there. 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That particular long song was by a band called Abyssal, a song called Glacial from them. Body Void before that with Die Off. And that's where we last spoke. Well, I spoke. I don't know. 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
1: Soy McGruff, el perro del delito, y necesito que me ayudes a darle un mordisco al crimen. 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We'll be right back.

suppose I should tell you what you have been listening to, so let's do that. You just heard Emily Bissell. Bissell? Again, don't know. Doesn't come with a pronunciation guide. Their album is called Sumptuous Branching. You heard a song from that called We Who Behold the Bright Surface. Before that was Beauty with a song called Lies. Before that was George Juk with Collapse. Desecracy. Before that was Summoned with Necrolunar Telepathy from their excellent Secret of Death LP. Gene Steeler before that with God is the Bastard. Morg Breath before that with Plagas Sin Rostro. Started off with some Cultist doing Reality Shaper from their Spiritual Atrophy LP. 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

Deodorus Angelorum te sustipiet, et cum Lazaro condem pauperies, eternem habeas requiem. De secundis tamariet te domine, quien ardes tue intende, cum et passionis ne, fiin fratis servis domine.

Hey there. 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One last chance to tell you what you've been listening to. That was Philano with Metamorphosis. Faytooth before that with La Sorcerie from their Remnants of the Vessel LP. Truck Fighters before that with The Bliss, Tired of Fighting before that with Death Wish from their album And Then Suddenly It Hits You, which I believe is finally out. Oasis before that with Rapid Tofu, Asher Gamedzi. Playlist at WRCT.org where you can find out exactly how to pronounce these things for yourself. A song from Asher called War of Maneuver from their Semblance of Return LP. We started off that last set with Absolute Key and Brand. Flosses Klang from their collaboration LP. That wraps it up for me this week. This is Reuter and Wingfeld.

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1: True. We've got Manly on the air with us tonight for a special interview segment with yet another local expert. Stay tuned. More to come.

0: You're on From the Basement. We're spinning What's What in rock, indie, a little bit of pop, with occasional interviews with local experts. We've had experts on this show from a range of topics. We've had a local expert on being in various metal bands and bands in general around Pittsburgh. We've had experts on in spinning electro funk music. We've had an expert on in literally curing cancer. We've had a lot of experts on this show. And tonight, with us right here on From the Basement on WRCT, we've got our local expert on moving, specifically helping other people move. It's Manly Roberts, hailing from North Carolina, now a longtime Pittsburgher, relatively so, here on the show to talk about helping other people move. So, Manly, give us an intro on how this all started. What prompted you the first time to think, well, I like moving enough, or I like helping people enough that I want to help other people move, whether from the angle of liking people or liking moving or not liking moving, but liking specific people enough to help them take a load off.
1: Thanks, Eddie. I think it is about the moving for me. Yeah. So I started all of this back in my undergrad. There was a summer, I think it might have been the summer of 2019, and I was orientation leader at the time. And what that meant is that for, you know, the summer period, you really get to know the other, say, 100 orientation leaders quite well.
0: 100? This was not right here at Carnegie Mellon?
1: This was at Georgia Tech. So we had quite the scale of a student body, and I think over 100 orientation leaders every summer.
0: Wow.
1: And, you know, one of the things you try to do is get to know a lot of folks from among that staff. And it's also summer, which means people's leases are ending. They're going to their sublets for the summer, and then at the end of the summer, they're moving to their new apartment. And that's a lot of surface area for moving.
0: Mm-hmm.
1: So I made it known that if someone wanted help, I would be available. And I helped many people move that summer, and every time had a blast.
0: What was it? Was it mostly people you knew taking you up on that, or just strangers looking for some free help?
1: You know, it was other orientation leaders who I generally did not know that well. And I think that's the ideal radius for helping someone move, is you've got some common connection, like your acquaintances, but you don't really know them that well. Because over the course of helping them move, you will begin to know them that well. You will see every aspect of their life. You will move every box. There will be many conversations about what's important to them, what's not. And at the end of that experience, they will be one of your friends.
0: Interesting. I'm surprised you're able to glean that much about a person from what they're moving. I feel like when I move, a lot of maybe the smaller, more personal, intricate items are in boxes. And the real character pieces, the few character pieces that you've seen are their maybe upholstered furniture or maybe any larger size artwork.
1: I think that's true for people who've moved a few times.
0: Mm.
1: But imagine you're a second year in your undergrad.
0: Uh-huh.
1: You might only have moved once, which is into that dorm. And I think that was the experience for a lot of these folks, and they don't have the science down yet.
0: They don't have any boxes.
1: They don't have boxes. They don't have boxes. To be honest, they don't have that much stuff. So it's doable to actually pack and move and unpack in one day, as opposed to the multi-day effort that many of us with more stuff experience, where we put things in boxes, and then moving day itself is just box relocation.
0: That's true. You are reminding me of my own first few moves done in a day over the course of a couple blocks. Just borrowing the cart from the IT center or whatever. Not even a car.
1: Yeah, and it's definitely the case that as you acquire more, it becomes more and more of a struggle. But I think that's just more and more surface area to help out people. So in the past few years, you know, my friends who are moving might be moving a two-bedroom. And it means you need more of a team. You need six people. You need eight people.
0: Whoa. These people are having big houses or what? That's way too many people.
1: It's about work hours.
0: Okay,
1: so the number
0: okay.
1: of people you have times the amount of time you spend is how much moving you can get done.
0: That's a good point.
1: You know, they said many hands make light work.
0: I have heard that.
1: Yeah, so I think for me now, it's all about the experience of sort of the logistical challenge. Like, I think that at first it was really exciting to see, you know, what people have and what they're taking with them. But now I've realized that moving is a science. It's an art as well. But really, it takes time to figure out, one, what's coming, two, you know, in what order are you moving things? What process are you using? Are you going to load it into a U-Haul? Or are you going to put it into a container and send it across the country? And three, you know, like what might you be able to leave behind?
0: Yes. All good points. Let's dig into some of those specifics right after this, getting back to the music on Pittsburgh's best radio station. We'll be back with Manly Expert Mover in just a few minutes.

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1: And if you're interested in underwriting for WRCT, you can email pr@wrct.org for more information about promotional exchanges and other partnership opportunities. All right, the three songs we heard so far tonight, we just heard Filigar with Wavy Days. Before that, it was Lutalo with Ocean Swallows Him Whole. And we opened up the hour with The District's No Blood. All songs from recently sent to us by our good friends and partners at various record labels, indie aggregators, and or independent artists. Back to our special topic for tonight, interview with local expert Manly on moving, specifically helping others move. So, man, you went into the benefits of helping people move primarily as helping and that feeling good, but also being interested in seeing a color of someone's life through the lens of their stuff. Are there any other secondary benefits for you? Like, do you ever say, well, I'm not going to pay for a gym membership this month because I got a couple friends that have to move across town or what?
0: You know, that is the age-old benefit that anyone will bring up when you talk about helping someone move.
1: You're in it for the pizza and beer too?
0: I'm in it for the pizza, the beer, and the workout. I think there is something to say about functional fitness, about mm-hmm. the idea that the movements you might undertake while helping someone move are very different from those that you would engage with in your average workout. You're going to be holding objects that have poor handholds and uncomfortable sizes. You're going to be going up and down stairs. There might be ice or snow outside, which requires you to be very careful. And all of these things, some people might refer to as dangers. But to me, they are opportunities. Opportunities to work on your balance, your finger strength, your body positioning, and your teamwork. Because nobody moves alone, and with these big, heavy objects, you're going to be doing a lot of communicating with your fellow lifters.
1: That all makes sense. I know what you mean about the challenges. I also, in a similar vein, found learning how to ride a bike in the ice and snow was a fun challenge when I lived in Wisconsin, and that was my main mode of transportation.
0: I think there's a lot to be said for reframing difficulties in your life as opportunities.
1: I like driving in the snow too.
0: Driving in the snow, biking in the snow, and moving in the snow.
1: So you also mentioned earlier thinking ahead of the move, how you plan about it. Like if you have boxes at all, if you're using a truck, if you're using a shipping container, how do you go about planning a move since you have so much experience?
0: So it depends on if you are the mover or the movie. Imagine you are preparing for a move.
1: We call them films.
0: Imagine you're preparing for a move yourself. Obviously, you're going to need boxes. I think it's a great time to think about your next move if it's coming up in the next few months and start filtering out the objects that are not going to come with you. Check your local buy nothing groups, find people who can take these objects and use them for good. If that fails, take them to a secondhand store or some kind of recycling center, depending on what they are.
1: Just go around the city leaving them in local businesses.
0: Yeah, you can also just litter.
1: No, that's not littering. That's surprise donations.
0: Surprise donations. I think the easiest thing to do to move is to not have stuff in general. But if you do have some stuff you want to take with you, think about the positioning it's going to take in your vehicle and start organizing boxes based on how annoying you want them to be to lift in and out of a truck. So if you have a heavy box, make sure it's not particularly awkward in size and put it closer to your door. you're going to want to move that first into the truck and move the lighter objects later. If you have particular furniture that might cause an issue, which I think, Addy, you have a clock, which I helped you move once, which caused a bit of a conundrum. You have to treat it a special way.
1: It was not a conundrum with Manly here. That's right, folks. Last summer, Manly himself helped me move stuff from my apartment into a truck. And the most important help I got from Manly was tying down an old fragile grandfather clock that's taller than I am. And after I saw what Manly did, I realized that if I had done this myself, it would have arrived in the destination all broken up. Were you in Boy Scouts? How did you learn how to do all those knots?
0: I was a Cub Scout. I did not make it all the way through the Boy Scout program, but it turns out that you learn knots pretty early in your Cub Scout career, and they're pretty hard to forget. My favorite knots are the bowline and the square knot. I think everyone should learn those knots.
1: What have been some of the most favorite or most memorable items that you've helped people move, either in terms of personal interest, it allowed you to see a unique aspect of their personality, or because the shape or weight of it presented a unique or fun challenge?
0: I think the ones that I look back on are often the awkward, heavy ones, because those are the ones where when you finish, you feel like you and your fellow movers have truly grown close together. And so years later, those are the ones that I always look back on. I remember moving couches. I remember moving grandfather clocks. Most recently, back in Charlotte, where I'm from, I helped a friend move a new dresser into their bedroom. We had to turn it on its side and slide it on a rug because it would not fit through the doorway. And that's a memorable experience to me. I can't forget that.
1: That's good. I'm glad you have so many positive memories from this. I do have positive memories of moving, but they're mostly concentrated in the time where I could do it in one day with like a penny board as my truck or a borrowed Honda Civic or something. And, you know, the blocks were like, the moves were a few blocks away or something instead of states.
0: Yeah. I think as we grow older, life gets more complex, and it's a challenge to feel as comfortable with that complexity as with simplicity, but that's what we all try to do.
1: That's a lovely message. We'll get back to our conversation with Manly after kind of back into the music right here on Pittsburgh's Best Radio Station, going back to our usual in-person format of picking out great selections from our extensive physical record library right here in WRCT Pittsburgh.

0: Hello. You're listening to a show called From the Basement here on WRCT Pittsburgh, and we love rock and roll music. We just heard a few songs by Silkworm. That was Inside Outside. Before that, it was Violet. All from between 1990 and 1994 on Matador Records. Back to tonight's special topic, back with Manly. Moving, covered a variety of aspects of his moves, helping other people move, why he likes it, how to plan. Manly, what's your favorite move of your own that you have orchestrated?
1: Do you want favorite or do you want most memorable?
0: Well, let's cover both if you have different answers.
1: I think favorite is my most recent move. I put in the prep time.
0: From where to where?
1: From within Pittsburgh. I moved from Shadyside to Highland Park. Mm-hmm. And I put in the prep time. We had ranked the objects toward the door from, you know, the heaviest and most cumbersome at the door to lighter ones elsewhere. And on actual moving day, from U-Haul pickup to U-Haul drop-off was less than 3 hours.
0: No way. For an entire apartment.
1: That includes,
0: for an entire one-bedroom apartment.
1: That includes driving the U-Haul from the U-Haul station on Washington Boulevard to the apartment, to the next apartment, and returning it. That was less than 3 hours.
0: And how many helpers did you have?
1: Let's see. Three helpers plus myself.
0: Wow. What's... Like, to most people, I think that sounds almost unbelievable.
1: So I think what I'm you know, leaving out here is that there were some days afterwards when I picked up miscellaneous and cleaned up the apartment. Mm-hmm. I think if you need to move out and be done in one day, it adds a lot of pressure and impetus. But if you know you can use your last 5% of, you know, objects and come back to them, it helps a lot.
0: That's true, and especially on a crosstown move like that, if you have some overlap where you have two apartments at once. Did you have two apartments at once?
1: I did.
0: Yeah. Did you have two apartments for the whole month?
1: 5 day overlap.
0: Wow, that's perfect. How do you manage that?
1: Oh, I was moving in with a friend, and they said that I could move in a bit early, which is very nice of them.
0: Easy. So that was your favorite
1: move.
0: And it was your favorite because of just how excellently you executed on that with the preparation.
1: Team effort. Okay. But yes, it was a seamless move. Let's put it that way.
0: And your most memorable?
1: Most memorable is one of my worst moves. Back in college, back when I was orientation leader, as we discussed earlier in the program, and I was helping many people move, sometimes I overcommitted myself.
0: Oh.
1: And on one particular day, I committed to help someone else move, and I was also supposed to move myself that day. So I was doing what one does and fulfilling my friend responsibility, but then I get notified by my friend who's coming to help me move that they're on their way.
0: Oh, man.
1: And I'm nowhere near ready to go. And we did end up getting done what we needed to do, which was stash my stuff in their parents' garage for the summer. Mm-hmm. But unfortunately, they will never let me live it down. Because I was so preoccupied with helping someone else that I was a bad friend to the one who was coming to help me.
0: Mm.
1: And there's a lesson in there. You need to put your own oxygen mask on before you can help those in the seat next to you. So that was 7 years ago now, and I have to say thank you, Jib, for never letting me live it down.
0: Did you take the pizza and beer from the first move and then directly give it to the friend helping you move?
1: Unfortunately, I was 19 at the time. There was no beer. There was pizza.
0: Okay.
1: And it was passed on. Ideally, in our lives, we give and we take.
0: Yes.
1: You help people move but it so happens that one day you will move and you will call upon your network and they will help you. You have to put out that energy to be able to receive that energy.
0: The phenomenon of liking to help other people move, it's emerged this week in in some subsets of Pittsburgh communities as maybe more of a common attribute than you might think. So listeners, the next time you need to move, think of your friend. You know, ask around. You and a handful of other people I've met in Pittsburgh have said the same thing, and they really do mean it. They're not just they're not just being nice.
1: And my parting advice is, even if you aren't moving, start asking if you can help now, because you've got a friend probably already who's stressing about their move, and you can help take a little bit of that load right off.
0: True. Manly, is there anything else related to moving that you'd like to cover on tonight's show? I feel like I've exhausted my questions.
1: I think we covered our bases. I mean, it's not really that hard. You just show up, you appreciate the situation, you make a plan, and you execute it. If your plan doesn't work, you replan. I mean, it's simple as pie. It just requires some grit and the desire to stay a bit longer and do a little more muscle, and then the desire to go out and have dinner afterwards and feel closer to your friends. If you have those attributes, you can do this too.
0: What a lovely message. When you helped me move, did you think I was well prepared?
1: Yes. Yes, of course. Seamless. In fact, that may have been my number one move, to help someone else.
0: No, you're just being nice. You're just being nice.
1: Well, when you have as many moves as I have, they do blend together somewhat, but it does stand out.
0: This is a different slant of this question, and not really the main topic, but what has been your favorite move, not in terms of the execution, but in terms of the change in your life? Is it from North Carolina to Georgia? Georgia to Pittsburgh? Just changing neighborhoods in Pittsburgh?
1: I think for me, the neighborhood changes don't really mark much of a difference for me. It's the big city moves that really are the end of one chapter and the beginning of a new one. I'm coming up on the end of a chapter now. I'll be moving out of Pittsburgh about 3 months from now to California.
0: What? This is breaking news. You have never heard this before. Pittsburgh, Manly is going west.
1: I think it's going to be the biggest move yet. So I'm nervous, but I'm also excited. There's an opportunity to carve a life for oneself, and each chapter forms a piece of that life.
0: I've heard. So where in California?
1: Moving to San Francisco.
0: Nice. Do you know where? In the city?
1: I haven't quite figured it out yet. Probably going to be the Mission.
0: We'll miss you. Pittsburgh is going to miss you a lot, but I'm really excited for you, Manly, and I'm excited to be able to visit you. It's another increase to the San Francisco core of people that I love to visit.
1: Yeah. Well, looking forward to seeing you there.
0: Aw. So bittersweet. All right. We'll see if Manly has any more words after this. Manly, do you have to skedaddle tonight?
1: I think I'm okay.
0: You're okay? Yep. Okay, cool. Well, then maybe we'll get back to some more talk. Maybe we'll talk about some music. This is mostly a music show. After we get back to some music here on Pittsburgh's best radio station.

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0: Or use your own critical thinking skills. Manly, this has been super fantastic, picking your brain about moving, both in terms of a technical aspect and your own personal stories. This is a music show, and so I'll put you on the spot and ask you about some music. What have you been listening to recently that you've enjoyed a lot?
1: So for me, it tends to come and go by the month. I'm one of those people who will over-exploit a single genre for some period of time, get sick of it, and then move on. But recently, a few of those areas of interest have been Men I Trust, who I actually got a chance to see live in Pittsburgh sort of in the second half of 2025. Charlie XCX,
0: of course,
1: who is making her foray into cinema very soon, I believe, is involved with the soundtrack for Wuthering Heights. And who had a great year back in 2024, I guess it was.
0: Yes. Gosh. So long ago.
1: How the time does fly. I like music that I like artists that cover a range of emotions. And to me, Charlie does, if you take all of her albums into consideration. But for each album, it tends to focus on a single emotion.
0: Oh, yeah.
1: So for me, Brat has some melancholy and some lament. It's predominantly a high energy album where the energy is masking some darkness,
0: burning at both ends.
1: Exactly, and I think that that spoke a lot to me at that time when it came out. And I think that Charlie is an artist who successfully captures the zeitgeist of what's happening and converts it into music. So her 2020 album, How I'm Feeling Now, to me is the definitive sort of COVID time, kind of bedroomy, but kind of representing suppressed energy that wants to get out.
0: Mm-hmm.
1: So I think there's an album for every emotion, every season. I'm excited to see what the next one is. As she grows in her life and we grow in ours, maybe there are new untapped emotions to be found.
0: I also very much enjoyed How I'm Feeling Now, especially for its time. It felt appreciative and romantic. And if you're a fan of that album, listeners, I also highly encourage you to check out a cut, Charlie XCX Live at Appleville, some pandemic-era... Oh, I guess how we describe it is like digital online concerts from the early COVID era, put on by PC Music.
1: Where is Appleville?
0: Appleville? Oh, it's not real. It's
1: fictional.
0: Yeah, yeah,
1: huh.
0: Yeah.
1: I didn't know that.
0: Well, I mean,
1: I actually
0: don't know that. I should not say that. There very may well be a recording studio or something called Appleville. That's actually probably the case. So don't mind me over here. Is there any music that you associate with moving? Or like any type of music you listen to while moving? And I ask this because my last move, I basically over and over would listen to the Charlie discography and my favorite album of last year, Dream Your Reality, DYR by DJ Billy Bool.
1: I think for me, for a move, it's Yacht Rock.
0: Huh. What
1: it's
0: about
1: just,
0: it?
1: You have to put on something on the speaker that no one is going to complain about for the next several hours, and it needs to be relatively fire and forget, and a more emotional more experimental album, might have some songs that don't feel to me like moving songs. But if I just take a classic yacht rock mix, nobody will complain, and we'll get it done.
0: That's nice. That's a good point. When I was thinking of this for myself, it's always been like me doing solo moves with the lower amount of stuff, or like me doing the prep mode.
1: Yeah. But a move should be a party. I mean, I think if you think about it that way, you invite the kind of energy that's going to attract people to help you move, and you'll bring that energy when you yourself are the assistant mover for your friend's moves.
0: That's see, we approach it differently. I consider the move less like a party and more akin to like a sports game. Like, that's the mentality I have going into it, is a little bit of anxiety, which maybe tells you what kind of athlete I was, and mental preparedness, sure, and fortitude, and being ready for a long time. Maybe that's partly to do with I tend to like try to move on hard mode of like doing it all at once. My last move I moved across states in just in one weekend, packing up the truck with Manly on a Saturday, and then driving 7 hours the next morning and unloading everything the next day.
1: You know, it's definitely valid to just want to get it over with and to have it maybe something to endure. But if you can find the joy, dang.
0: Especially the unloading aspect, because I knew I had about an hour and a half before the rain started.
1: Yeah.
0: And so for about an hour and a half, I was actually just running, just nonstop running, sweat pouring down as I moved everything into the new house solo.
1: But how cool it is to be alive, you know? Now that's a memory you've got forever.
0: Oh, yeah. Oh, yeah. I'm thankful for it. I'm thankful for it, and definitely thankful that I am still able to carry out such tasks with such vigor.
1: A huge aspect of it. Maybe something implicit in our conversation has been that for many of us, we're not going to be able to move ourselves for our whole lives.
0: Yeah.
1: And there are many of us who can't already. And I think building and fostering that community means that for those of your friends who already can't move themselves, or who in the future may not be able to, you can be there for them. And they can be there for you.
0: What a lovely closing message. What do you have in your very immediate plans, Manly, both in terms of Pittsburgh and in terms of music?
1: How immediate are we talking?
0: I'm thinking that if you're looking to hang out with the Manly himself, the local expert of tonight, from the basement.
1: You have about 3 months.
0: And if you're looking to meet me, DJ Addy, we're having a DJ Addy and Manly meet and greet tonight at Spirit Hall at Jellyfish in a few hours. You can catch us there. We're going to Jelly.
1: Oh, we are.
0: Until then, we're going back to the music on Pittsburgh's best radio station. Before we do, I'd like to remind you that if you like tuning into this radio program from the basement, well, there are plenty of other fantastic shows on WRCT, such as Love Ballads and A Side of Word Salads. The Don Juan Love Hour provides all the best noise the FM waves have to offer. Keep the love moving, the wheels cruising, and the music grooving during the Don Juan Love Hour, Mondays starting at 2 p.m., exclusively right here on WRCT Pittsburgh 88.3. And a very long-running show from The Mockster, who last year hit a quarter century on WRCT. It's Vive La Mock. Hey, do you remember that kid you picked on in high school? 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

in New York to bring back in to you folks in Pittsburgh, or any good music in Boston other than DJ Lucas, the Pixies, and well, I'm sure there's more. And on a preview, I have found good music in New York to bring back to you, including a tale of meeting not one, not two, but three known people. All right, that's it. I'm getting cut off. Leave you with the Moxster. See you next week.

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1: Today on Law and Disorder, we discuss the continuing war in Gaza and the continuing plight of the Palestinian people.
2: We're joined by retired Army Colonel Ann Wright, the coordinator of the Gaza Freedom Flotilla, to discuss what she's doing to support the people in Gaza. We will also speak with Kishana Sawant to get a unique historic perspective on how a general strike can be enacted to force politicians and the rich rulers they represent to concede workers' demands.
1: This strategy is mapped out in detail by returning guest Kishana Sawant, a former and very successful socialist city council member of Seattle, Washington.
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4: I'm New York City attorney and author Michael Stephen Smith.
5: And I'm Jim Lafferty, a deputy.

0: Workers Guild. The war in Iran and Lebanon has pushed the war in Gaza off the front pages of our newspapers and the screens of our televisions. But that war is still very real to the Palestinian people of Gaza and the West Bank. Despite the so-called ceasefire, Palestinians continue to be killed by Israeli forces. They continue to starve for lack of food and water. They continue to die for want of medical care. They continue to lack sufficient schools for their children to attend or houses in which to live. And they continue to wonder what the future holds for them and if they will ever again be able to live a decent life in what is left of their homeland. Meanwhile, supporters of the Palestinian cause continue to do what they can to bring aid and comfort to the people of Gaza. One of those people is our guest today. She is Anne Wright. Anne Wright served 29 years in the U.S. Army and Army Reserves. She retired from the Army as a colonel. Anne Wright has also served America as a diplomat for 16 years, having served in such U.S. embassies as Nicaragua, Somalia, Sierra Leone, and Afghanistan, among other countries of this world. She resigned from the U.S. government in March of 2003 in opposition to the U.S. war in Iraq. And since her resignation, she has been active in many peace and justice groups, including Veterans for Peace, Women for Peace, and Code Pink. Currently, Anne is a coordinator for the Gaza flotillas and has twice been imprisoned in Israel for participating in those relief flotillas. Well, Anne Wright, a warm, warm welcome to the Law and Disorder radio show.
1: Well, thank you so much. It's a pleasure to be with you again. Thank you.
0: Well, thank you, Anne. And I should let our audience know that if the sound is a little strange, it's because Anne is in a church as we speak, because she's in Italy along with a lot of other folks who are preparing the very flotilla relief on its way to Gaza. That's why the sound may be a little different. Anne Wright, before we talk about that current flotilla and the flotilla movement, let's talk a bit about the status of the ceasefire in Gaza and the West Bank. Is it holding 100%? Are not Palestinians continue to be killed by Israeli military forces? Talk to us about this.
1: Oh, yes. It's just horrific what still is going on there. It's the continuation of, 70 years of Israeli brutality toward Palestinians. But since the genocide that started in September of 2023 that has just decimated Gaza and the Palestinians in Gaza with, 75,000 known dead and hundreds of thousands missing in the West Bank, with the ethnic cleansing that's going on there and the destruction of villages and theft of property and the brutality toward the Israelis, toward the Palestinians, and toward Palestinian children. I mean, the numbers of children that they have incarcerated and are brutalizing is just unbelievable. And of course, the adult Palestinians that are in there, men and women, both, that are, it's just one of the most horrific things that is going on in the world today, counting among many others, the Israeli destruction of southern Lebanon, the attacks on Iran with the U.S. helping out Israel, being Israel's lapdog, but the brutality toward the Palestinians by the Israeli government is just truly unbelievable.
2: And a high percentage of the structures that once stood in Gaza, its homes and businesses, schools, hospitals, and the like, have been reduced to rubble. Just how vast is this structural destruction?
1: Well, it's as you see from the photos that we now get. Remarkably, the U.S. government has not stopped satellite imagery, and certainly the Israeli government doesn't want that imagery coming out, but we are getting images of just massive swaths of destruction through the whole length, the 25 miles long, 5 miles wide. It's a tiny place, and they have just bombed the out of it. And I've been to Gaza, I think I counted up 8 times since 2009, and then the last time was in 2014. And even though it had been 60 years into Israeli

0: brutality at that time for Gaza, still there were, I mean, it was a vibrant society. There were beautiful buildings. There were universities. There were schools. There were major hospitals. There were huge apartment buildings. There were, I mean, the life in Gaza was going on somehow, despite all of the brutality. And to see the images of the Israeli military using U.S. weapons and bombs, building by building by building, just systematically bringing all the buildings of Gaza down into rubble, has just been unbelievable. And knowing that there were people that were living in those buildings and being in those buildings when the destruction happened is just the most heartbreaking thing I think we, any of us, have ever seen. And then to know that there are human beings inside those buildings as they come crashing down has just been, I mean, it's driving all of us crazy that we can't stop our governments from doing this. In the United States, we keep going to the U.S. Congress to try to get them to stop funding the weaponry and sending weaponry. People are going to the docks, to the ports, to say, please don't let these ships take weapons out. Please don't let these things happen. And yet they continue to happen.
1: The background noise that our listeners are now hearing, that we're all now hearing, is because Anne is in a church. She's in a church because she's working with the International Flotilla Movement, which tries to bring relief and supplies and what have you to Gaza and to the Palestinian people. And she's in Italy now on that, and that's the location where everybody is at. So you're going to hear some of that during the course of the show. And the fact that Gaza is still mostly rubble plays a role, does it not, in determining the true death toll in Gaza? I mean, how many bodies are lying beneath all that rubble? I know there have been various estimates. Do we really know yet how many Palestinians were in fact killed by Israeli forces in the course of this recent war?
0: I don't think we are sure at all of it. While the Gaza Health Ministry tries to keep track as relatives come forward to say, you know, my son, my daughter, my grandmother, we can't find them, and the building went down. So assuming that that this was under the rubble, there are probably, you know, well over 150,000 people that are under the rubble. There are, I have a sister who's part of the convention center or the conference center that we are in. And I'll just give you a little background. Jim's been saying it. I'm in a church. Well, actually, I'm in a Catholic conference center that's run by nuns. And they are very watchful of their conference center. And so that was one of the elderly nuns that just came by to see why I was talking out in the hallway. You know, it's in the evening here in Italy. But we thank the Catholic Church for letting us to be in here. And we thank the Pope for speaking out against what President Trump is. I mean, this is crazy what Trump is doing now, of course. But anyway, back to Gaza. We don't know how many people have been killed, but it's I'm sure it's well approaching 200,000 by the time the numbers will ultimately come out, if they do come out. I mean, there are unknown numbers that are under the rubble that may never be dug out. So they're really relying on the families to give information to the Gaza Ministry of Health about who is missing. And it's just such a tragic, tragic, horrible thing that they have to go through.
2: And what about the state of life for the Palestinians now living in Gaza? Are there trucks with food getting into Gaza in sufficient numbers? Do the Palestinian people have enough food to eat and water to drink?
0: Well, as we know, before this quote-unquote ceasefire came in, that there were starving people, that there were people that were really starving to death. And every now and then the Israelis are allowing trucks to come in. So there is food that's coming. coming in, but certainly not in the quantities that are needed. The distribution of it is very, very difficult. You know, the United Nations Works and Relief Agency, which was the largest agency that was working in Gaza, has been forbidden by the Israeli government from working in there. There are other smaller agencies that are there that are trying to move food and trying to set up distribution centers, but it's a very, very difficult task. And, you know, one of the things that I think of every time I take a bite to eat is how are these people preparing any sort of food for their kids, for their loved ones? How do they get that? I mean, very few people have money that's left. Here it is, over 2 years into a genocide. How do you even get money to buy anything that might be available on the market? And then standing in the endless lines to try to get food that's donated from around the world, trying to get water, trying to rebuild your tent after it's been blown down by either the rains, the wind, or by the Israeli jets that come in and actually bomb tent cities. So it's just a miserable thing that they're having to live through. And, you know, just the basics of, like, where do you go to the bathroom? How do you take a little tiny wash? Where do you get the water just to wash your body a little bit? There certainly aren't showers or anything like that. So how do you keep the kids clean from getting all sorts of diseases and infections and things like that? It's just like daily life is just, you know, it's unimaginable what they're having to go through. And yet we cannot seem to make our own government, the U.S. government, understand that it is complicit in this genocide, this horrific. And for the Trump administration to say, well, at least we got a ceasefire, there aren't as many Palestinians being killed during our administration, but they're still sending in the weaponry. They're still not twisting the arm of Israel to say, we're not going to give you any more weapons. We're not going to protect you in the international judicial systems. We're not going to help you, as the U.S. government's successive governments have done since the establishment of the State of Israel. Finally, we need a U.S. administration that will stand up to this tiny little country called Israel that has less than 10 million people in it, and yet horrific tragedies of U.S. foreign policy that successive administrations have allowed the U.S. foreign policy to be, essentially the U.S. being dragged by the nose by the State of Israel, that this tiny little country has such massive influence on all of our U.S. administrations. It doesn't matter whether Democratic or Republican, they all seem to be kowtowing to anything that the State of Israel wants to do. And it is damaging U.S. foreign policy so, so badly, because most of the countries of the world see Israel for what they are, the State of Israel for what it is, which is a very violent country, and as we are violent against Palestinians for decades, people in Lebanon, from southern Lebanon particularly, but over the last 2 or 3 years, we've seen the Israelis have been blowing up people, holding walkie-talkies. They've been blowing up buildings in Beirut, and now the attack on Iran, where the U.S. didn't have any plans to do another attack on Iran. And then when Trump heard that Bibi Netanyahu was going to do it, well, they just got dragged by the nose right on into it. And we see the horrific implications that are going now with the Straits of Hormuz, and the U.S. now blocking the straits. The effect on the world of what the U.S. alliance with Israel, I mean, it is horrific for the whole world what the Trump administration and the Netanyahu administration are doing.
1: Yes. Well, Anne, let's get to the matter of the Gaza flotillas, and which is the relief effort for the people of Gaza. You've helped to organize these flotillas. In the past, Israel has sent the military to intercept the boats before they can even land. You yourself have been arrested, I think, twice because of your role with the flotillas. Talk to us about how difficult it is and what the hopes are this time for the boats on their way.
0: Well, yes, we have been sending boats to try to break the Israeli naval blockade of Gaza since 2008, and that's the Free Gaza Movement, actually got five little boats into Gaza in 2008 and were able to bring them out, some with Palestinians who needed medical treatment, who were in schools and needed to get to schools outside of Palestine. But starting at the end of 2008 with Operation Cast Lead, where the Israelis again attacked Gaza for 29 days, and then following the 2009 attacks, we tried in 2010 with a big ship called the Mavi Marmara that had about 500 people on board and six other ships that were a part of the flotilla. I was on the Mavi Marmara and then moved to a smaller ship, which actually was beside the Mavi Marmara when the Israelis by helicopter attacked and had commandos go down on board and then started shooting people. They killed 10 people, murdered them, and wounded 50 of them. Each one of the boats was also attacked, people beaten up. We were all taken to Israeli prison. Then in 2011, all of this to bring attention, and hopefully we had hoped at the time to actually bring two cargo ships in that had humanitarian assistance, medical stuff, the food, things like that, into Gaza City Harbor, which was capable of receiving this at that time. Of course, now the harbor has been destroyed. All the naval facilities have been destroyed in Gaza. But that was followed in 2011 by 10 ships that we had, most of them to sail out of Greece. And then the Israeli government paid off the Greek government to stop the boats from leaving. They gave them a huge amount of money to help the Greek government pay off a substantial international debt that it had. Later in the year, in 2011, we were able to get two small boats out of Greece and get them to Turkey, and then they went in to try to break the blockade. All of this to try to bring attention to what the Israelis are doing to people in Gaza. Then we had, in 2013 and 2015, we had several boats that tried to make that, again, to bring attention to Gaza, all of them carrying just nominal amounts of medical equipment and all, because they were small boats. Then in 2000, we had what was called this boat, a woman captain, crew, and all the passengers, participants were women. I was one of those. And we, again, to bring international attention, like all women are sailing for this. That was the second time that I went into Israeli prison. Then in 2018, we had five ships that started out from Scandinavia. The Al-Auda, the Freedom, and then three small sailboats that actually came through the rivers of Central Europe and then into the Mediterranean, while the two larger ships went around France and Portugal and then through the Straits of Gibraltar into the Mediterranean. And then two of the five were able to continue on to Gaza to challenge the blockade. Then in 2022, we had another larger ship. It was a fishing trawler that came from Scandinavia, again, making stops, 20 different port stops in communities in Scandinavia countries, then into Scotland, then down to Ireland, then to the UK, to France, to Portugal, to Spain, then into the Med, to Italy, and then the boat got stuck there because we had engine problems. So in 2025, that's when lots of people decided this flotilla idea was really something they wanted to participate in. And it started, we already had two boats that we were going to be sailing. One of them was called the Madeline, and the Madeline was a sailboat with 12 people on it. And it got a lot of publicity because there was one young woman that was on it, Greta Thunberg. The social, the climate justice activist, was a young person, 22 years old, and she said, you know, I really want to do this. And she had come to us with in Malta earlier in the year when we had a larger boat called The Conscience that was to have 100 people on it. And while it was offshore of Malta, the Israelis bombed it. I mean, just not a little tiny bomb. This was a bomb that broke the front part of the bow of that ship, or the deck of the bow of the ship. They really put big munitions in that. That boat had to be towed back to Turkey. Then we sailed the small sailboat, Madeline, with Greta Thunberg and others that were on board. At the same time, a big uprising, they called it. Over 3,000 people from all over the world went to Cairo, Egypt, saying to the Egyptians, we want to be able to march to the border with Gaza, to Rafah, to in solidarity with the Palestinians. And they were treated very, very badly by the Egyptians. And people were very mad that the Egyptians didn't have the sympathy. The Egyptian people have great sympathy for Palestinians, but the government didn't. So here were all these activists from all over the world saying, we want to do something more. And so they decided, well, let's join the flotilla idea. So in a very short amount of time, there were over 40 boats that were procured and captains and crew that left Barcelona and then came to Italy and then stopped offshore of Crete and Greece. And those 42 boats challenged again and got a lot of publicity again because the large number of boats that we had. And then it was followed by the Hondola, another boat that we had sailed from Northern Europe that had 22 people on board. Then the Conscience that had been restored came to Italy, and we put almost 100 people on there. And it was joined with another group who had heard about all of this, and this group was from France. And they said, well, it just can't be one little Madeline ship that's going. We're going to bring 1,000 Madelines. So their coalition is named the 1,000 Madelines. And they were able to get 8 sailboats that accompanied the Conscience in September, late September of last year, of 2025. So we had about 600 people that went into Israeli prison and were really badly abused. When we went in earlier, it was, you know, nothing's ever reasonable in these incarceration facilities, but nobody really got beaten in the jails. This time, though, the prison guards really roughed up a lot of people. There was sexual violence that was involved in it. It was in a prison where there were Palestinians, and the guards that were with our people, they had been doing things to Palestinians that just were horrible, and so they did some on the international delegates that were on that. And then from there, now we are working on even larger flotilla, an even larger flotilla. Now that brings us to 2026. We now have 3 different groups that are working on boats to go to Gaza. We have in Barcelona, Spain, we have the Global Samud flotilla that has just left Barcelona with around 40 boats again. Then I am in Italy, having just ridden one of our boats from Rome down to Napoli, and our vessel called the Adala will be coming down to more southern Italy, Cetrado, where it's meeting up with the 1,000 Madeline boats, which are 22 boats that are already here in this tiny port in more southern Italy. The Freedom Flotilla Coalition that I've been a part of since 2010, we have boats that have joined in with all of these. So we really have 3 organizations that are working to bring attention to what's going on in Gaza, using the vessels to get people around the world to remember what is happening in Gaza, what is happening in the West Bank, what is happening in Lebanon, what is happening, you know, in Iran, that that we have to challenge the Israeli government on many levels, on many issues. And for us U.S. citizens, we have to challenge our own government. We have to force our government to stop this. Wholesale, whatever Israel wants, Israel gets. We've got to get our politicians to stop doing this. So that's kind of a rundown, and we'll be sailing from Italy within about 10 days, and we'll be meeting up with the Global Samud group that's already on the way. We'll have, probably 700 people that will be a part of all of this or more.
1: 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Anne Wright, let our listeners know how, if they're inclined to help, they can do so.
0: Well, we always appreciate and have for the past 16 years the support of listeners of WBAI and people all over the United States and all over the world. 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So all of that is a part of moving the message of boycott, divestment, and sanctions, breaking the naval siege of Gaza, and trying to get our government to stop all of its criminal activities.
1: Anne Wright, we thank you so much for your work and for joining us today here on Law and Disorder. You take care now.
0: Well, thank you very much.
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2: We the people face a certain immediate future of increasing hardship and increasingly authoritarian repression. Many of us are hoping to vote Trump and his MAGA gang out of office 7 months from now in 2026 congressional elections. But will the elections take place, and if so, under what restrictions? The Voting Rights Act, which protected black people, has been gutted. MAGA's SAFE Act makes it difficult for women to vote who have taken their husband's last name and now need to provide passports to show their identity. A lot of people in this country don't even have a passport. Mail-in voting is sought to be prohibited. It is naive to think that the detention camps being built from one end of the country to the other are only for undocumented migrants. On September 29 of this year, Trump signed National Security Memorandum No. 7, which listed crimes of political opposition that he wanted prosecuted. Then his Attorney General Pam Bondi made another list of the possible laws that could be used for the prosecution. The criminal prosecution of political opponents who hold progressive ideas has yet to be carried out in the country. ICE's budget is larger than the combined budgets of all the police departments and all the sheriff's departments in the country. ICE has started purchasing long rifles, not just pistols. What for? The people who are recruited by ICE are signed up in places like gun shows and offered $50,000 in signing bonuses. Economically, things have gone south in a hurry. Because of the American-Israeli aggressive war against Iran, oil prices have shot up, increasing costs like filling up your gas tank or putting food on the table. Trump wants the military budget to go from $1 trillion up to $1.5 trillion. We speak today with returning guest, Seattle socialist Keshama Sawant. She is a contributor to the recently published Law and Disorder book, From the Flag to the Cross, Fascism American Style, writing the last chapter on what is to be done. Sawant recently served on the Seattle City Council, where she led the fight to secure the highest minimum wage, now over $20 an hour, in the country. Although we are prohibited by law in endorsing her campaign, she's now running for Congress in the 9th Congressional District and advocating a general strike. Keshama Sawant, a hearty welcome back to Law and Disorder Radio.
4: Thank you so much for having me.
2: Keshama, We live in a constitutional democracy, however limited by race and class, which is rapidly disappearing under the Trump and MAGA assault. Since the enormous outpouring on March 28th in some 3,300 venues across the country involving over 7 million people, there's been talk of a general strike. I want to ask you about your understanding of what a general strike is. My understanding is that it's a coordinated effort in which a critical mass of the working class brings the whole economy to a grinding halt until such times as their demands are met. What is your understanding?
4: Yes, I think that is the fundamental understanding that we need about what a strike is in the first place. Just, you know, before we talk about the general strike, a strike action is not merely a protest. It's an action in which workers at a workplace collectively withhold their labor in order to force the bosses to concede to demands often related to wages and workplace conditions, but also strike actions can be used impactfully for political demands also, like ending ICE terror, for example, demands that affect the working class as a whole and not just that workplace. And strikes are based on the fundamental reality of global capitalism, that the economic engine of profits of the billionaires and multimillionaires is derived directly from the labor of billions of workers. You know, wages, as we know, represent a fraction of the production and wealth that workers generate from their labor. The rest of what we produce is taken from us by the capitalists. But however, because all wealth is derived from our labor, workers have the ability to shut down profits for the bosses by shutting down production. In fact, this is our biggest possible leverage to win our demands. And when this type of strike action is done on a city-wide or a region-wide or a nation-wide basis, where we shut down not just one workplace or one corporation, but shut down the profits of all the major corporations in that given region, that counts as a general strike.
1: Sharma, the talk among people involved in the No King's Day action, and in fact the decision really that they've now made, is that on May 1st there should be no school, no work, no shopping. Is that the same as a general strike?
4: I think the protests in Minneapolis on January 23rd, and then, as you both mentioned, the tremendous protests of mobilizing 7 million workers on March 28th, all of this is an important indicator of how the vast majority of the American working class, tens of millions of working people, are extremely angry at Trump's ICE terror, at Trump's war on Iran, at the genocide in Gaza, at the cost of living crisis, at the mass firings of federal public sector workers, at assault on Medicare and Medicaid. All of that, there's huge anger, and all of that anger is prompting working people to carry out these types of protest actions. Unfortunately, simply saying no school, no work, no shopping does not count as a general strike or strike of any kind, because as I was saying earlier, the essential aspect of a strike action, what makes a strike action powerful for the working class against the billionaires and multimillionaires, is the ability to shut down profit making. So if many of us individually say we're not going to shop on a given day or we're not going to work on a given day, that does nothing whatsoever to shut down the profit making machine of the bosses. And so in the absence of that, it does not count as a general strike. But what it does show is the willingness right now of a mass of working people to take action. Actually, in my 18 years of activism as a Marxist, I've never seen, like today, I've never seen such openness to general strike or the idea of a strike action. But what we face right now in society in America is a chasm between the anger of the mass of the working class and their willingness to fight back, including to go on strike, including a general strike, but a chasm between that and the leadership that's on offer. And unfortunately, May 1st very likely is not going to be a general strike day, because the overwhelming majority of the labor leadership is actually not organizing for a general strike. It's not calling for general strike. In fact, the majority of the labor leadership right now is playing the role of a gatekeeper, meaning they're actually preventing strike actions from happening, and which is why we need militant left-wing working class alternatives, which is also why we are running our campaign for the U.S. Congress.
2: Kishama, in Minneapolis in 1934, there was a successful general strike in that city. Can you talk to us about what terms the strike was organized, what was involved, who were the leaders, And what was the general ramification of its victory?
4: Yes, that event, the 1934 general strike by the rank and file Teamsters in Minneapolis, was a watershed moment for U.S. history. In fact, it really changed the course of history of the United States. It was the biggest single biggest component that forced FDR, the Democratic president at the time, to concede on a New Deal. The New Deal was not something that FDR gave out of his benevolence. FDR was the most premium representative of the capitalist class at that time. But the general strike in Minneapolis scared the living daylights out of the capitalist class, because they could see that there was potential for actual revolutionary fervor and revolutionary movements among the working class. So what was the Teamster General Strike in 1934? It was Local 574 in Minneapolis, which led the citywide general strike. The strike was led by, and the reason the strike became such a turning point in U.S. history, was that it was led by Marxist rank-and-file Teamster worker leaders who demonstrated a brilliant example of class struggle unionism as opposed to business unionism. And this strike opened the door for a resurgent labor movement. And what I mean by class struggle unionism is that is the opposite of business unionism. Business unionism is this idea that labor leaders accept that capitalism is the only system that's possible, which means the best thing they can do for their own careers and for their own comfortable life is to make peace with the capitalist class, in other words, with the bosses. And so they see their role not as fighting for the working class, as organizing militant struggle of their rank and file members, but they see their role as trying to mediate between the bosses and the workers. This idea of business unionism completely prevails the labor movement, and it has prevailed for the last 50 years. It has been the downfall of the labor movement. The Minneapolis general strike and the Marxist rank and file leaders of that strike had the completely opposite idea, which is class struggle unionism, which recognizes that under capitalism, the only way workers can win any victories, let alone substantive victories, is by going on strike, and understanding that neither the bosses nor their political parties, which in the U.S. it's the Democrats and Republicans, that they are not going to be on the side of the workers, and that we need to build independent struggle. So in that strike, the Marxist leaders organized coal drivers, which was a section of the workers in the city, but they didn't stop there. They broadened the working class solidarity beyond their immediate workplace actions, and they started organizing among the working class people across the city, and they built, which was all essential groundwork for the mass action. And so on that basis, on the basis of building militant solidarity on a working class basis across workplaces, across trades, that is how they were able to bring the working class in the city of Minneapolis together. Because of that solidarity, they were able to withstand attacks not only from the capitalist class, the bosses themselves, but also the Democratic Party at that time. They made many attempts to break the strike, and there were also actually the police in that city brutally murdered workers on the picket line. And the governor at that time of Minnesota, Governor Floyd Olson, who was supposedly a progressive pro-worker governor, he's also found this to be a threat, the strike to be a threat, and he declared martial law, and he broke the strike. But at the same time, the support for the strike was so powerful that the workers were able to win all their demands. And it is a brilliant example of what we need today, which is rather than having leadership that tries to make peace with the bosses, but instead we need a rank and file uprising.
1: Mm-hmm. Well, I wonder, Kashambi, you were elected now to the Seattle City Council, and you were the only socialist serving on the council at the time, and you served for 10 years and accomplished a great deal despite that fact. Can you share with us some of the lessons you learned from your experience? I mean, how, for example, did you win the largest minimum wage in America, which now, because of an escalation clause, I think is at $20.76 an hour? Talk to us about some of your successes despite your loneliness on that city council.
4: Yes, it's a very important question. In fact, it's the central question, I think, that the working class should be answering right now, is how did we provide this unique example? Tragically for the working class, it's a unique example in our times of how we can apply the class struggle-based fighting strategy and win historic victories. And in fact, that minimum wage you mentioned, Jim, is actually $21.30 an hour this year. It went up again because one of the battles that we won during the fight for the minimum wage increase, and at that time it was a fight for $15 an hour, we actually won a very important battle in that larger war, which was the fight for inflation increases in the minimum wage. In fact, the Democratic Party, which, as you said, all of them were Democrats. I was the lone socialist. The Democratic Party politicians fought doggedly on behalf of the billionaires and multimillionaires and tried to eke out every possible corporate loophole in our $15 legislation. And one of the battles they tried to wage against us, was taking away inflation increases from us. But we fought back, the working class alongside my lone socialist city council fought back, and we won inflation increases. And that's why we have by far Seattle's minimum wage is highest in the nation at $21.30 an hour today. And the reason we won it was because we used the same type of strategy that the Marxist rank and file Teamsters used in Minneapolis in 1934. This is also the strategy of Lenin and Trotsky and other Bolshevik leaders and the working class in Russia that won the Russian Revolution, which in my view is the most progressive event in modern human history. And that strategy, first of all, fundamentally recognizes that the capitalist system and its representatives will never be on our side, which means that the status quo of capitalism is class war. That is always there. Capitalism means class war, which means that, what it meant was that when I was elected, I understood that I'm not going there thinking that the Democratic politicians are my colleagues. I clearly understood that because the Democratic and Republican Party, despite their superficial differences, represent the capitalist class, that the Democrats on the council are not my colleagues, quote unquote colleagues. They are our class enemy. And so even though, as you said, I was technically lonely on the city council, I was never alone because I used my office to mobilize and organize tens of thousands of Seattle's working class people and bring that working class, organized working class might to bear against the Democratic Party. And one of the tactics we used as part of the class struggle strategy was to present a credible threat to the Democratic Party and the Chamber of Commerce and the billionaires. So to give you an example, during the $15 an hour minimum wage movement, our 15 now movement, in addition to the legislation we brought to City Hall for the minimum wage increase, we also launched a ballot initiative. We launched a 15 now ballot initiative, and we collected thousands of petition signatures for that ballot initiative, and we made that a credible threat. In other words, those signatures, those thousands of signatures, made it very clear to the Democratic establishment in Seattle that if they didn't concede to our demands and pass the minimum wage increase through a city council vote, that we were completely prepared to go to the ballot, use the ballot initiative and go directly to the voters, and that we had a high chance of winning, because by that time, the opinion polls in Seattle showed that there was tremendous support for $15 an hour. In fact, one of the last polls showed that the support was near 75-80%. And so creating a credible threat is an important tactic as part of the class struggle strategy. And the other thing I'll mention is that the character of the movement, when you use a class struggle strategy, the character of the movement is of a fighting nature, meaning when we organize hundreds of working class people to go to City Hall for public testimony, public comment, our working people didn't go to City Hall and say, please, council members, do the right thing. We said this so-and-so council member by name, we called them out by name and said, you claim to be a progressive Democrat. If you vote no on this legislation, then you don't have the right to call yourself progressive and we need to throw you out of office. So it was this kind of combative fighting character to the movement that really put pressure on individual Democrats who are all careerist politicians. And we put a political price tag on their careers that if they voted no on 15, they were going to pay such a steep price in terms of their political reputation getting damaged in the eyes of the working class people that it forced them to vote yes.
2: This is Attorney Michael Smith. I'm here with my co-host and former law partner, Jim Lafferty. We're speaking with Kashama Sawant, who at one time was on the Seattle City Council as a socialist. Kashama, why do you say that the only way to win is to build a fighting independent movement and that the Democratic Party is the single most crucial obstacle to overcome?
4: So if you look at the genocide and the war, Iran war, the genocide was started under Biden, And many, many Democrats voted, including my opponent, Congressmember Adam Smith, who's a warmongering Democrat, voted to send tens of billions of dollars for the genocide in Gaza. Adam Smith and other Democrats have also voted to create ICE and to fund ICE. The Democratic Party, including progressives like AOC, voted to break the railroad worker strike. And so if you look at the agenda of the Democratic Party throughout the ages, it has been very much akin to the Republican Party. And like I said, there are some superficial differences between the two parties. Obviously, there's difference in rhetoric and all of that. But ultimately, they represent the interests of the billionaire class. And the proof of all of this is in the actual facts. So look at how, with one elected office as a revolutionary socialist, we were able to completely transform Seattle's political landscape. In fact, the Seattle Times, which is no fan of mine, admitted publicly that actually we were making the $15 victory happen at lightning speed, and that we arrived, you know, with one elected office, we were able to commandeer the city's political agenda. We won unprecedented renters' rights. We defeated Jeff Bezos. We defeated billionaire Jeff Bezos and won the Amazon tax, which raises hundreds of millions of dollars every year for publicly owned rent-controlled affordable housing. Compare all of this to what the Democrats in Congress have done. For example, the Democratic Party not only has over 100 self-described progressives, you know, if you go and look at the website of the Congressional Progressive Caucus, not only that, the Democrats have had a Democrat in the White House and a majority in both the houses of the Congress, meaning the House and the Senate. They've had what they call trifecta many times. They had it under Clinton, they had it under Obama, they had it under Biden. And each time, what did they do with a Democrat in the White House and a majority in both houses of Congress? Under Clinton, you got an obscene expansion of the mass incarceration system, which has been completely detrimental to poor and black households. We got the destruction of welfare under Clinton, and we got the first big attack on Medicare and Medicaid, you know, through his Balanced Budget Act in 1997, which was, again, all of these policies were bipartisan, Republican and Democrat. All of these things happened under Clinton, and many of them happened under a Democratic majority in Congress. Under Obama, again, there were 2 years of a majority of the Democrats in the U.S. Congress. And what did we get for that? What we got was Obama and the Democrats playing the role of arch gatekeepers against any question of universal health care. We didn't even get a public option, a strong public option out of it. Obama's job number one was to keep the door shut on universal health care, on, you know, single-payer health care. And the entire Democratic Party joined in that agenda. Obama's administration also attacked multiple nations in the Middle East and Asia. You know, the military apparatus, the ICE apparatus, the border control apparatus, all of this was expanded under Obama. Obama came to be known as the deporter in chief. Then again, under Biden, the Democrats had a period where they could have done all kinds of things, good things, if they claim to be progressive, they could have done progressive things. But under Biden and a Democratic majority, we did not even get a $15 minimum wage. The national minimum wage is still at a disgraceful $7.25, and the minimum wage for tipped workers is $2.13. I mean, can you believe it? This is the state of affairs under the Democratic Party. And we didn't get any universal health care under Biden either. They didn't even make the ACA enhanced subsidies permanent. And instead, what we got was a genocide. And so this is the track record of the Democratic Party. And unfortunately, both of the Democrats and Republicans, you know, unfortunately for the working class, neither of them represents us. And in fact, you don't have to take my word for it. Actually, the majority of working class people in America understand this. So that is why you have an unprecedented situation where Trump is extremely unpopular. He has gone down to historical levels of unpopularity. And yet the Democratic Party also has gone down to historical levels of unpopularity. In fact, for the first time in a midterm year, we have even though the president is a Republican and is very hated by the working class, despite all of that, the Republican Party has a net 5 percentage point favorability rating against the Democratic Party. And that doesn't mean people like the Republicans either. Both parties are unpopular, but it's an unprecedented event where working class people understand that the Democratic Party does not represent them either. What has been missing here the missing thing, the conspicuous by absence, is an independent left militant alternative, which is why our campaign for U.S. Congress, our campaign for a revolutionary socialist for the U.S. Congress is so crucial, because it offers that concrete alternative that working people are looking for. The majority of working class people right now are attracted to independent politics. The problem is that you don't have any force, whether the labor leadership or the NGO leadership or the liberal leadership, none of these people are willing to break from the Democrats and actually do what's needed, which is what we are doing through our campaign for the U.S. Congress.
1: Speaking of that, you left the city council in Seattle, Washington, and now you're running for the U.S. House of Representatives in the 9th District of Washington. And although we're prohibited from endorsing you, we're nevertheless very interested in learning about your campaign. Do you have a group you're working with, a coalition? Talk to us about the campaign itself.
4: Yes. After, in my last year of city council in 2023, I helped launch a national organization called Workers Strike Back. Workers Strike Back is a nationwide organization of working class people who either some of them belong in unions, many of them don't because the unionization rate is very low right now in the United States. But it is a group of working class people across the nation who agree with us that we need this type of class struggle strategy that we used so effectively in Seattle. It is an organization that recognizes the program of Workers Strike Back, which our rank and file members voted democratically on to approve at our inaugural convention last year, in February of last year. What we say is that the Democratic and Republican parties both are parties of the billionaire class, and that we need a new party for the working class, and that we need working people to get organized independently. And that organization, Workers Strike Back, has already won some really crucial victories, like in Washington State. Our members, who are also members of the public sector unions here, brought resolutions in their unions against the budget cuts that were announced by the Democratic governor and the Democratic-dominated state legislature, and we were able to defeat them on billions of dollars of budget cuts that they were going to carry out. And so that shows the power of these ideas combined with working class action. You know, ideas are only as useful as, you know, the rank and file that are able to carry out those ideas in action. And so when you have a combination of that, that becomes a deadly combination, and that we are able to win victories. And so the Workers Strike Back has endorsed our campaign. Workers Strike Back is not directly running the campaign because they are not legally allowed to. They are a nonprofit organization. However, Workers Strike Back members have democratically voted to endorse our campaign, and many individual Workers Strike Back members are campaigning alongside us. We have more than 800 volunteers who have, they're not all Workers Strike Back members, but many of them are, but we have 800 working class volunteers already who have volunteered to our campaign, canvassed with our campaign in our district in Washington State. We have over 4,100 working class donors from every part of our district, but also from every state in the nation, and also Washington, D.C. and Puerto Rico. This is a national campaign, and working people recognize it as a national campaign. If elected, and we have a real shot at getting elected, but we need everyone who's listening to this to get involved with us at shamasawant.org. But we have pledged that if elected, I will turn my congressional inauguration in Washington, D.C. into a mass rally of 10,000 people and immediately start using my elected position and the momentum from that victory in the same way that I did it in Seattle, which is to organize millions of workers nationally. It will be a national platform, so we will be able to address millions of workers nationally to begin building movements to end all U.S. military aid to Israel and to win free healthcare for all funded by taxing the rich.
2: Kashama, unfortunately, we're running out of our allotted time, but we want to know, let's talk about what you think we should be doing. What's going to take to make a general strike?
4: What it will take is, first of all, the organizing of millions of working people who have already reached the conclusion that the Democratic Party doesn't work for us. The Republican Party is certainly not on our side. And like I said, there is huge support for independent politics. What we need is leadership to organize a mass of working class people into action. And working class people have certainly shown they are willing to be in action. That is not the obstacle. You know, the willingness or consciousness of working people is not the obstacle. The obstacle is leadership of ideas and strategy. And that is where we are falling short. Unfortunately, the tragic situation of the labor leadership being business unionist. So there is no straightforward answer to this question. But what I would really strongly urge your listeners is to join Workers Strike Back at workersstrikeback.org, because as far as I know, it is the one of the rare organizations that is actually providing the strategy for fight back. And this strategy has been tried and tested.
1: You mentioned quickly, but once again, mention what is the way that which they can follow your work?
4: You can either join Workers Strike Back or you can follow our campaign, kshamasawan.org. So you can follow Workers Strike Back at workersstrikeback.org, all one word, Workers Strike Back. Or you can follow our campaign at kshamasawan.org. But I would urge your listeners to do both, because we need both to build this campaign and we need to build Workers Strike Back nationally, because it cannot just be about one election year. It has to be about building the strength and organizing of the working class on an ongoing basis. But one concrete thing I'll mention, which is very urgent, is that the primary election in Washington State is on the first Tuesday of August. So we have a few months here in which to build a phenomenal campaign. And that campaign, there is real potential, like on the ground. But we are limited by the fact that we are not a corporate campaign. Obviously, we are never going to take corporate money. What we have stacked against us is the entire might of the Democratic establishment, the Republican Party, Trump-supporting corporate landlords who have always been against us. And also, we have the Zionist lobby, AIPAC, the weapons manufacturing PAC, the crypto and AI money. So we have all of this stacked against us. The only way we can overcome this opposition is if tens of thousands of working class people not only donate to our campaign, but also get involved.
2: Well, Kshama Sawant, thank you very much for being on Law and Disorder.
4: Thank you so much for having me.
1: Thank you. Thank you. 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

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This is Gorp. I'm Haz, here spinning tunes for the next hour. We just heard Mary by The Happy Fits. Before that, 38 Special, song is The Main Thing, and Thor covering Back in the USSR by The Beatles. 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Next up, we're going to get more into the metal side here. We're going to hear Welcome to the Cold by Light and Shade, Death by Desire, Black Mare, and Feed the Dream, Castle Rat.

That was Best Friend by Dark Suburb. Before that, The Dying Breath of a Sacred Stag by Black Braid. If you're liking what you're hearing here on WRCT Pittsburgh, or even if you're not, we're listening to a variety of programming throughout the week here. Cruising the Decades 100 Years of Music is a weekly journey through audio history and the recorded popular music era. Hear the sounds of history in all genres, come to life one song per decade from the 1920s to the 2020s. 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Or new sounds discovered weekly in The Lab, Mondays at 3 p.m. Next up, we're going to hear Anita Ride by Pink Shift, Reach by Milita Vox, and Cryptovice, Frozen Soul.

That was Fiend Without a Face by Brain Eaters. Before that, Crypt of Ice by Frozen Soul. 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

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This is the One Road Community Radio Show. I'm Ricky Hubert in New York, and we are so glad that you're here. Our guest today is Zizi Dobogwana, and she's here today to talk to us about sustainability, menstrual health, creating an impact, and all those wonderful things. So, Zizi, thank you very much for coming out. We're so delighted.

0: And yeah, I think this led me down like a really long journey of trying to figure out what, why was this happening and what was the reason for it? Like, was there some sinister, sort of thing going on, or was it just an oversight? And I guess I realized that the issue was that it didn't have to be on the box. And so, like, these companies work off of the assumption that you will think that what's in your product is cotton, et cetera, et cetera. I realized that that wasn't necessarily the case, and that this, I guess they used the assumption like to their benefit. And yeah, I guess this is what starts the process for me for trying to imagine an alternative and what does an alternative to that look like. It began just about, sort of the ingredients of the product, and then it went much further after finding out how, the product is then, yeah, how do we dispose of it and what happens, sort of the life cycle of the product. And I realized that, oh, okay, I think there's a lot more that can be done to change the way that this product, yeah, created and I guess I presented like to people that menstruate. And so Sheba is an alternative to what's conventional or what's usually on the shelves. It's eco-friendly. It's very conscious of not only the environment, but people as well. Like that, I believe that we have the right to know exactly what's in our products, and so we have ingredient labels. And then we've recently, taken it a step further to introduce menstrual cups, and I guess like reusable period products, and this idea that we actually don't have to use single-use products because they're quite expensive. So yeah, I guess this is where Shiva starts, and then this is where we are now. Yeah.
1: So basically, to understand what you were saying, this is a question. You basically didn't know what was in the products for menstrual health, and you said we have to change that, and that's what led you to creating this?
0: Yes. It was basically a problem that I was, yeah, it started as a question and then a problem and then finding a solution to said problem.
1: And so I'm kind of now going to ask you, you have the idea, you create the product. What's the journey? Obviously, we all have to start somewhere. So how did this basically start for you? Because you had the idea sitting there, as you said that day. So where did it begin?
0: Oh, I sat on it for a very long time. I'm not gonna lie. I sat on it a very, very long time. I think it's because I was questioning myself, right? When you see a problem, you usually think, okay, but surely it's not the way that I think it is because somebody would have done something about it. There would have been a solution that's created. Yeah, I sat with it and I did quite a lot of research into, I guess, the industry at large. And then I did research into the industry in Southern Africa. And then at that point, I realized, oh, there is no alternative. And this is just the way things are. It was a fight with myself. Do I accept things the way that they are? Or do I take a leap and decide that, like, we can create a new normal? There is something else that, like, can be put out there as an alternative. And yeah, I guess after the question, it was the research. And then after the research, it was now trying to innovate and trying to figure out what does that now look like. And so this also took a very long time of like iterating and like, okay, maybe this, sort of ingredients and material. Okay, no, that doesn't really work. Maybe this. Yeah, I don't know if you want to know step by step because it was a long process. But yeah, I think I finally got to a point where I felt like this was something that would work in the context of Southern Africa. And then that's why actually we started with disposable or single-use period products. And then we stayed a while, with just disposable single-use because I think context matters when you're going to launch something. That's quite different to what's culturally accepted. So yeah, I sat on the menstrual cup idea for a very long time, until I felt like, okay, there is a bit of interest, there is a bit of conversation that can be had here. We can do something that's a bit different, which is then reusable menstrual products. But it's been a long journey. It's also taken a lot of conversation to change or to try and like have the conversation around what we have normalized and what could a different way of living like look like.
1: It's so funny that you said normalize because there was something I took down notes about when reading about you last night.

0: for doing this. And it says part of the goal of your product is to break taboos, have kind of reduce stigma, and normalize different and revolutionary conversations. So how would you say that's been able to happen over the course of the time since you launched the product and now?
1: So yeah, I think that's also been a very personal journey for me because, you know, culturally for us, and maybe a lot of people will relate to this, we don't speak about things that have to do with our bodies. We don't even name our body parts the way that they, you know, should be named. We have all of these euphemisms and how, you know, like, yeah, I don't know, we'll call, you know, a vagina, oh, a butterfly, you know, and we, yeah, I think we're so afraid, I think, of having very direct and honest like conversations. And so for me, this started like this idea of like, okay, we actually need to normalize conversations about this is what periods are, this is what your body is, this is, you know, how it works. And, you know, we then took it further to this is what consent is, because we also, when you can't speak about the body, then you can't speak about everything that happens to the body, and between bodies. And so, like, it's been a very eye-opening sort of journey, because when we started, I think even we were afraid to call things what they are. I don't know, once you start doing it right, then other people then start doing it as well. And so it becomes quite normal in at least the space that like you are in. And so what we've tried to do now is like take it beyond like the space that we are in by doing things like creating, you know, our blog posts the way that we do, speaking on TikTok the way that we do about the things that we speak about, which is like reproductive and sexual health care and just education. And yeah, I think it's been a weird journey where sometimes you feel like you've said too much or been too open. But I don't know, I think as long as the language is on par with the people receiving it. So I always say, like, when you're speaking to children, you speak in a certain way. When you're speaking to young adults, you speak in a certain way. So as long for me as the language and the conversation fits where or the maturity level of the people that you're speaking to, then the conversations should be open. Because from those open conversations, there are a lot of things that we've learned in like just the communities around us. And yeah, and I think there are a lot of things that we've been able to speak about weren't normal for a lot of us. And so it's been a very liberating space.
0: I was going to ask, how do you kind of break down those stereotypes with these? We've had people on the past who had like open forums where people came into a room together and they spoke. I know you were talking about online, social media, blog posts. How do you get the message out? What kind of conversation has this created?
1: So we have worked quite a bit online. So yeah, like I think I mentioned, like blog posts, social media. People are, you know, when they first see something, they're taken aback, you know, like, oh, like, is that where we are? Are those the kind of conversations we're having? And then I think that is sort of like how then people start questioning themselves, like, why do I feel this way when I'm speaking about something that's completely like and totally natural? And that's something that maybe most of the world experiences. Why do I feel that I shouldn't be seeing stuff like this? And so like a lot of it is also we are having the conversation, but people are also having like internal conversations with themselves. And like this is some of the feedback we've received that like, I don't know why I felt so uncomfortable speaking about said thing. Well, I don't know why I felt uncomfortable seeing you speak about it. But once you start interrogating why you are uncomfortable about things, conversations like that, I think you then realize how restricted you've been. And it's just a social thing, right? Like you don't even realize that it's happening socially, that you've been restricted to like certain conversations, that you can't speak about certain things. And then once somebody starts speaking about it, you start questioning yourself, like, oh, why is that? And so I think that's, yeah, it's been very interesting, like feedback. And then, you know, when we do our Pay for a Pulse Pads programs, which are, you know, so we go into underserved communities, and we have workshops on reproductive and sexual health education with little girls. A lot of the time, you're talking about girls that are 9 to about 16, 17. That conversation also looks differently because the hunger for the education is there. and the hunger for the conversation is there. Like the questions that were asked in those scenarios always like they're mind-boggling to me because I don't know, there's a warmth in that space and there's a safety in that space where we are able to have these very honest conversations. So the questions for me like lead me into feeling like, oh, we need to be having more as people that are older, we need to be having these conversations very openly so that, you know, the younger generation can feel like they can have these conversations openly because they want to. There's a hunger to know. There's a hunger to be educated about, you know, their bodies and to be open about, you know, their bodies and what things look like. And yeah, I guess like understanding what is what. And so yeah, I think I think it's been quite lovely. And I think the reception has been sometimes difficult. But I think agitation is a good thing when it comes to what we normalize.
0: I think also I was curious about responses, and would you say more of like people who have been normalized to the way that we talk about our bodies and the way we talk about health and menstrual health and reproductive, whatever the case may be. How would you say it's more older audiences who have been used to the way we talk about that kind of go, whoa, we can't be talking about this? Or is it different cultures? And versus younger people who have the hunger, would you say you're kind of like the first people to introduce these topics to them? I'm curious all across the board. I know that was a loaded question, so you could take your time with it.
1: It's a big question, but I think it's a lovely question because there's so much complexity, I think, in like what you've asked, right? So there's a cultural conversation that is had where different cultures obviously have different ways of, I guess, passing on the education around the body and reproductive and I guess sexual, like just health. And then there's also, I guess, an age or generational thing. So like, yeah, there's a bit of complexity in like what you're asking because different cultures have different ways of doing things, and then like obviously different generations have different ways of doing things. But I have found, and I think the most for me, I think yeah, what's most urgent for me is that young people want to have access to reproductive and sexual health care education and information. That's the one thing I've seen across the board, regardless of culture. And to be honest with you, I think that's where I'm really interested in tapping into because I don't know, I think as the older generations, we can be doing better and we should be doing better. But I also don't want anyone who's younger to ever have to go through what I have been through in terms of not being able to ask the questions that I want to ask in a safe space. And so for me, the reason why like my biggest concentration is there is because I think once we change how they experience, I guess growing up and just becoming adults, yeah, once we change that and once we change the culture there, then like it just automatically then will change what happens in the generations to come. They will be better for, you know, the generations that are younger, et cetera, et cetera. So older people being a bit iffy, I guess, about like having the conversation is more like a, okay, we will have those back and forth and those discussions and that's fine. But who I am really like sort of interested in having conversations with are the younger generations. I think that's where the normalization and the change of culture and the destigmatization needs to happen. Because they are there, they are hungry, like I say, for the information. But they also are just in the society that's very stigmatized. And so they don't feel like it's safe for them to ask the questions that they want to ask. So yeah, I hope I've answered your question.
0: You did, and you said something else that touched me. I was like, because when you said something to the effect of questions that you can ask when you were younger, and you just said now that the young girls now feel they can't ask certain questions because of the boxes that people are put in to a degree about what we can say, what's acceptable, what's not. Would you say that was also part of what inspired you to create this conversation to give the young girls of today what you never had?
1: Let me actually give you an example of this because you are 100% right. So when we started Sheba, it wasn't actually necessarily even about the conversation, right? I think it was very much a product-based business. Like, okay, we're doing fast moving consumer goods and that's fine. But when we started, yeah, I guess once you're in the space, you realize that obviously, in Southern Africa, 30% of girls miss school because they don't have access to period products. So we then have that conversation. And then we then have the conversation about access to period products is one thing, but you need the access to education as well if we're going to say we live in this like equitable world, right? And so once we started doing the workshops, it's then when I realized that like the problem was a lot greater than I had even imagined for it to be. And so it's funny how like a product-based business became so much more than that just by virtue of being in the space and like learning as we're going that, hey, okay, it's not just this problem. There's also this problem, and then there's also this problem. And that's actually how the transition to it being Sheba being reproductive and sexual health education platform came to be, because I felt like as people that menstruate, as people that have vaginas, etc., we need to have access to particular information, and that's just in order to live our everyday life. We need to have a place where we can have information that we trust and that we kind of feel safe in, right? Where we can maybe ask questions if we need to, spaces like this. And that's then like how that transition happens, because we went to a school planning to donate period products. And then the girls started asking questions, and we were like, oh, hold on. There's something else that's happening here. There's something else that we need to tap into. And there's an urgent gap so that we need to fill. So we went back to the drawing board and said, okay, this is what this needs to look like. It's not just period products, it has to come with education and a safe space to have these conversations. So, yeah, basically, the girls were the ones that led us into the space of being a reproductive and sexual healthcare platform.
0: That's usually, I feel like, how it works. I feel like Gen Z and Gen Alpha, well, more so Gen Z because they're older, but Gen Z specifically is really taking like the bull by the horns in terms of like, I saw it described online as like they're the Y generation. Well, why is it like this? Why? I mean, every generation probably is when they're sticking it to the whatever authorities came before, but I feel like that's on full display here with what you've created.
1: And I think it's necessary, right? Because we become as you get older, you sort of become comfortable with like the system. And like you're saying, I think the Gen Z and the younger generations, they're not there yet. So they will ask. So we become complacent. We accept sort of like this is how things work, and yeah, cool. But they are, I they're always just I'm always so shocked and so inspired by how it is that they like move through life. And you always hope like, okay, I hope that that generation is not going to change and like they're just going to stay like that. But like there's a complacency that comes with that adulthood that I do not wish on any young child, on no young child. But like, yeah, I think Gen Z is always sort of like trying to push the envelope and pushing us to be better. And so because they're doing that, we are now forced to innovate according to their needs and their questions. And it really pushes you, I think. It pushes you to really like create something that looks beyond the very basic necessities.
0: I'm curious because you mentioned something else about in South Africa, what's going on in regards to people who can't afford these products. In a little bio you sent me before doing this, you mentioned period poverty. Can you kind of touch on what that is and how Sheba Feminine is working to combat that?
1: Yes, of course. So, period poverty is the reality that people who have periods cannot always have access to menstrual products because of the cost of the products. And so, when we speak about period poverty, we speak about this inability to access menstrual products when somebody is, on their period. And this is because of the cost of the product. And so, at Sheba, we believe in what we call menstrual rights, which means that if you are a person that has a period, you should have the right to access products so that you're able to go through your period. You should be able to access information that is honest and that you can trust. And then you should be able to access, washing facilities so that you are able to change your period product, etc., in this very sanitized and clean space. And so for us, period poverty is when people are unable to access those things. And so at Sheba, what we're trying to do is solve at least two out of three of those problems, which is the access to menstrual products and then the access to reproductive and sexual health education. We do this through our Pay for a Pals Pads program, which is we allow the community that we have to basically we go 50-50 with them, and we are then able to buy period products for schools in underserved communities around South Africa. And then this basically means that said school has access to period products for that period of time. And then what we've done is that instead of just donating products or just saying, hey, here, we have a sort of this or doubled this with a workshop where we facilitate education around reproductive and sexual health care during that time. So we spend a few hours and we teach things like, sort of basics of menstruation, the basics of the body, how to take care of yourself when you're on your period. And we recently then started to add other things such as consent and what that looks like. And then we also allow for like a question and answer session where then we open the space to other questions that maybe we haven't thought of. And yeah, and then the girls are able to have, those conversations with us during that time.
0: So is this product mainly based in South Africa?
1: Currently, the product is mainly based in South Africa, but our hopes and dreams are to move beyond the South African borders.
0: Well, because that's still good, because it's good. The beauty of this show is that it connects South Africa to the States in a very powerful way through this program and through the different stations we air on and the podcast. So just as a reminder, before we get into any more of the interview, to all our listening audience, this is the One Road Community Radio Show, all across the One Road Community Radio Network. And we're so glad you're here. Our guest today is Zizi Dobogwana, and we're talking about Sheba Feminine and menstrual health and sustainability. And I'm really curious about South African culture in regards to how they talk about these issues. How have you seen that shift over time? Have you seen your product help that shift? Older generations, younger generations. Again, I know it's loaded, but if you could kind of tap into that, that'd be great.
1: Of course. So there has definitely been a shift. There has definitely been a shift. When I was growing up, periods were not really something that we spoke about. And I think I'd mentioned before we had all these euphemisms for various things. In fact, we didn't even call, periods, periods. At some point, I think we called her Auntie Flo. We're painting the town red. So we had all of these different ways that like we called menstruation instead of like what it actually is, and all these different ways we call different parts of our bodies. But I think just going back on where in the world we are now, I think the younger generations really push for us to have conversations in a very open way. And so I think that's kind of what's also happened in South Africa, where they we haven't given space to the culture that the older generations have sort of tried to impart on us. We have definitely decided that that's no longer happening anymore. And so you see it a lot also with like how people just speak about not just their bodies, but like what's happening with their bodies. I think like a lot more people are open to discuss, things that like happen to them, like such as like, trigger warning, such as, assault, etc. Like the conversations are a lot more open now, South Africa. And I think if you see it, or if you're on, like the South African sort of like social medias, you'll see it like on, X, you'll see it on Instagram, you'll see it on these various platforms that the conversation has changed. There's no longer this shame associated with our bodies and what has happened to our bodies. People are very open now to having those conversations. It looks a lot differently. And yeah, and I think this is a cultural shift that has happened because of various things, but I do think that Sheba has been a big part of that because when we launched our product, we had a bit of backlash. Even like when we speak about something like menstruators, we had a lot of backlash about like why is it that we speak about people that menstruate and not like women? Only now was that starting to like settle, that like okay, we're understanding the difference between, you know, gender and sex. We're understanding the difference between people that have vaginas and not all women menstruate, and not all people that menstruate are women. And it's been, yeah, I think it's been a difficult journey. It's a lot of push. It's a lot of push because tradition is tradition, and things happening the way that they happen, people are very comfortable in that. And so if you're creating friction, people will always try and push back on that. But it's rewarding as well because I think it's necessary changes. It's changes that then allow us to have honest conversations about what is actually happening on the ground. And so like it's been difficult, but very rewarding now when I see how conversations have changed, how people no longer like sort of hide the fact that they're on their period or that, you know, they need tampons, pads, etc. Like it's now just an open conversation. Like, oh, you know, I don't know how many people on my social media will always say, oh, I'm on my period. Like, oh, this is how I'm feeling. Before that wasn't a normal thing. No one knew that anyone was on their period or what in fact it even looked like. So I think like one of the biggest pros for me when we have these open conversations is that you know what is normal and like what's not, so that you're able to get help. And so if you know that like, oh no, for me, like pain feels like this, and for me, no, pain feels like this when I'm on period. Okay, maybe you need to get that checked out. Maybe that's not normal. And so like, yeah, I think the access to education and like the access to like the conversation then leads to an access to know like what is normal. What is normal for me and what is normal for the next person, and when is it do I need to seek help? It's been a big changes, and really lovely to have been part of that.
0: I was gonna say it must be, obviously it's still an ongoing conversation, but you also mentioned that you were a Mandela Washington Fellow, which is a huge accomplishment. You have a lot of accomplishments we're gonna get into, but that's a big one. And it's basically, you said it was like, not to misquote, and if I do, I apologize, but you get to take stuff and make an impact in the African continent, and you're doing that with these conversations and really making an impact. You said before that you're from Cape Town, and you're making these strides down there with a topic that is clearly passionate to you. So it's just a really, there's a lot of full circle moments, I feel like, in your journey. It's really nice to hear that you are making an impact in such a positive way.
1: Yeah, you know, I often don't think of it as, yeah, it's funny that you think of it as a full circle moment, because for me, I'm like, okay, we're still on the journey, we're still building. I think you're right. I think sometimes we do need to slow down and look back and say, actually, you know, from where we started to where we are now, you're right. It is a full circle moment. And I think you're very right to say, even, you know, that Mandela Washington Fellowship journey was a full circle moment for me, because never did I consider that I could exchange knowledge with people on continents so far away from me, feel like I'm imparting knowledge and I'm gaining knowledge. And it was, yeah, I think it was a lot of learning during that experience, but like absolutely, like, yeah, what I expected versus what I got, like, wow. Like, wow. And so you're right. I think that was a full circle moment. And I think the journey is still long, but it is necessary to look back at particular moments and say, like, yeah, we're doing something.
0: Were there ever moments, I mean, I know you were always discussing pushback, but were there ever moments in these conversations, and we've talked about people online reaching out to you and people in South Africa, were there ever moments where it was like, wow, we really are making a difference here, where you do stop back and think about it? Because That's hard for a lot of people as they're doing something, whatever that something might be, men, women, everybody, all over the world, I feel like. It's hard to like take a step back and be like, we're really doing something here. So how do you find those moments to give yourself grace? And where'd you kind of see that as you were doing this, even though you're still on the journey?
1: So to be honest with you, I think when I really see the difference that we're making is when we're on the ground and we are facilitating workshops. I think for me, that's when I really realized that, like, oh, this is so much bigger than I ever imagined that it could be. And even after the fact, because we'll always connect with the girls on social media. And so even after the fact for me is like when, I receive a Facebook message and somebody's just like saying like, oh my word, I had like an amazing time. And like, I wanted to ask this question. They'd say that I didn't feel safe asking in that space. And like, it's stuff like that for me. It's the people or the person to person connection for me. Like, that's when I really realized that like, oh, like, this is so much bigger. Or when like I receive messages and somebody's like, oh, I tried your tampons for the first time and it's completely changed the way that I experienced my period. My periods before were like this and now they're like this. And I'm like, oh my word, I absolutely love that. Tell me more. And so like a lot of my conversations are just like speaking about periods. Yeah, I think it's one thing to, you're saying, okay, this is what I'm doing. I'm creating a product, but like to actually see it make a difference. Oh, I don't want to lie. Like, that's what for me it's about. That's exactly what it's about. It's about the conversation. It's about being able to have those conversations on a person-to-person level. That's the most rewarding thing.
0: Well, you said that in the beginning, you were kind of like, this wasn't just a product. We were kind of creating a conversation, was the goal there also.
1: Yes, exactly. But I also didn't think that the conversation would go this wide and also this like broad and in depth. Like it's broad in terms of like it's how many people we've been able to attach, and the depth is in like I didn't expect that it would now become personal conversations where people are asking me questions on social media about a certain thing about their period. And so yeah, I wanted it to be a conversation. Yes, I did. But did I expect for it to be this, I guess, like omnipotent conversation? I didn't.
0: And something else I'm curious about, because you were saying even when you were able to go and bring products into the schools for girls who couldn't afford it, was that a lot of because of you also got, we're going to give you another shout out here, the 2025, you were recipient of a Global Citizen X PayPal Impact Award for small businesses. Congratulations on that. That's very exciting. But
1: Thank you.
0: you're very welcome. But would you say that that was able, and like in regards to what you were able to receive from that, a big game changer into what you could do in regards to helping people?
1: Oh, definitely. Definitely an absolute game changer. For me, that means that we're able to go into more schools. We're able to do a lot more work that is just beyond, our product range and like product development and production. And so that was a very, very big changer for us. It also meant that we were able to really put ourselves more out there. So build like our marketing team, et cetera. Which means that then we're able to share our story to a lot more people. And so we can get a lot more people involved in the programs that we're running. And so a lot more people can, pay it forward through our Pay for a Pals Pads program. And so, yeah, I think platforms such as, the Global Citizen and PayPal Small Impact Awards really allows us to reach further, reach wider, do a lot more work that we really want to get done. Of course, I think there's no end, but you chip at it as much as you can and with as much frequency as you can. And so, yeah, I'm really, really grateful.
0: And I'm also curious in that you have this passion for a product and to create a conversation around menstrual health and reproductive and women's health and what people go through, what women go through. I'm curious also, you tied it in with a passion for sustainability. Like you have a film that's focused all around sustainability, our way of being. is part of that. That's your movie that's about it. So how do you kind of work these two passions together into one product? Because you were saying people are really trying to change the way they spoke about menstrual health. Sustainability, I also feel like, is a topic that people get very weary about talking about, the environment, whatever the case may be. How'd you say with South African culture, you were able to kind of weave those two topics together and start conversations about both, if you were able to do that?
1: I think that's a lovely question because I've always had this deep sense of passion for the environment, and I guess that was then translated into wanting to have these conversations around sustainability. But the more I looked into what sustainability looked like, the more that I realized that I was also missing so much, I guess, context. Because I started looking at it and I said, oh no, but this is how a lot of people that I know from home live like already. And it became a conversation about like what actually is sustainability in the South African context. And I guess it might even be pushed to the African context because we assume that sustainability is this, you know, we think climate change and we think product life cycles and we think, you know, ESG and we think triple bottom line, always think about the planet. But we forget that sustainability has a lot to do with people as well. It's not just planet, it's people as well. And it's how people are treated. And looking at sustainability in that way, I realized that, like, in the Southern African context, we've always treated the world, and I mean the world, not just planet, but people around us in that way. We've always treated it as if it is part of who we are. And so nature was never an external thing to us. Nature was, we were always part of nature. Nature was always part of us. And nature also then encapsulated the people around us. And so the treatment of the people around us was always really important to us. And so that for me was what, like, that film, I guess, was about, is that like sustainability has always been our way of being. And it cannot be sold back to us as if we have not always lived in that way. And so, yeah, if you look at, you know, sort of like the theories in sustainability and you look at then the theories in Southern Africa, and I guess like just our hu humanitarian theories, like such as Ubuntu, which is I am because you are, and I don't just exist by myself. I exist in this world with other people around me, and life is about how it is I treat the people around me and how it is I treat nature, etc. Like, my life force is not more important than the life force of the next person. And so, like, looking at it like that, I was really taken in by this idea. I think that, like, as Africans, before these very strict ways of capitalism, sustainability is the way that we have lived. We have always treated nature as a depletable resource that we say, hey, I only use as much as I need, and I never take more than that. Animals are sacred. People are important to the way that we are. Community is everything. And so that is like how then I start viewing Sheba as not just a business or a for-profit business, but a business about how it is we relate with nature and how it is we relate with people. And then, yeah, I think then this is how these two things come together and come together quite well, I think, for me, is that Sheba must be a social impact business. It cannot exist as anything else but that. If I am a person that believes in sustainability, then the only thing that makes sense is a business that makes a social impact, not just for profit. And I think these things like sort of like interweave within each other within each other like quite well, because sustainability is what informs Sheba, and then all those theories of sustainability must be seen within the way that we conduct business. And so I hope that makes sense.
0: It does make sense, and you're certainly making a social impact by a mile. Don't sell yourself short with all the conversations that you're having and the spark you're creating online, especially with young women. I'm curious, are you having conversations in the same space about sustainability in the environment, how we need to put the products that we're using on our bodies and people that are using with their bodies? Are you trying to make that same emphasis that they must be eco-friendly and sustainable? What's going in is just as important. Is that also part of the conversation?
1: Yes, 101%. So one of the biggest reasons why we looked at creating, an alternative in the material that we use with Sheba, and obviously you'll know that our pads and tampons are organic cotton, and then our wet wipes are bamboo, and then we have our menstrual cups, and we will be launching our underwear soon, which are then reusable options. The reason why we have chosen these particular materials is because they are biodegradable. And one of the things that I found out when I was doing my research is that like a lot of the products that are on the shelves are not biodegradable, and that's because of the materials that they use when creating the products. And that was one of the biggest things for me about creating a product that could go back into the earth and could even be used for, sort of like a nature regeneration through being composted if it needed to be. And I did not want to be part of creating a product that would stay on the earth for generations and lifetimes to come. That was one of the most important things to me. If I am going to be creating anything for consumption, it must not be something that people will be able to see for far longer than I am alive. That's not the type of product I want to put out into the world. And so yeah, it was one of the biggest considerations, that like we must be creating products that are not only gentle on the body, but also gentle on the earth.
0: And I'm curious, was there kind of a similar pushback with, oh, we're being sustainable? I've never had a talk about sustainability. Was there similar kind of pushback about that in the same way that there was with some of the menstrual health conversations?
1: The pushback with the sustainability conversation is always the, but why is it important for me to do? Why should I make that decision? And so for a long time with the Sheba product range, we had to frame it as a health conversation. Do you know what's in your menstrual product? And why don't you know what's in the menstrual product that you're using? Are you okay with that? And that was sort of like the angle at which like we sort of launched the product. But more and more people are realizing that the conversation about sustainability is a conversation that all of us should be a part of, and that should be important to all of us. This idea that sustainability is necessary if we are to leave any world to the future generations to come. And so it's necessary for all of us to make small decisions in our lives that add to the collective action of doing better and leaving the world a better place. And so it's a bit better now. I think people understand the trade-offs now a bit better, that like, oh, okay, I might be paying a slightly higher price maybe for this organic and biodegradable product, but what this means is that at least during my period, or my menstrual products do not have sort of effect on the world or on nature or the environment. And so now I think it's a bit better. I think people are starting to really feel a part of that like collective movement that like we need to be doing better as humans, as societies. But like, yeah, I think before it was a bit difficult.
0: We have a few minutes left, and just because I know you're still on the journey, but I do want to end it on a little bit of a high here. So, what would you say is the biggest impact in all the years you've been doing this in regards to whatever the conversations may be about the topics we've discussed this morning, afternoon, evening, wherever you might be listening to this? What would you say is kind of the biggest takeaway or the biggest impact that you've seen on the South African community through the work you've been doing?
1: Oh, that's a big question. That's a great question. What has been the biggest impact that I've seen? I think the biggest sort of thing for me that maybe let me make it selfish. The biggest thing that I've seen that has sort of like changed me is that I realize how curious people are. And it makes me realize that we need to all be doing better in how it is we create business or create products or, create solutions. People want alternatives. It's very obvious in how I think, Sheba has been received. There's a thirst for things that are alternative. It's just that when we create, we're so afraid that like it will be too disruptive. It'll be too much. People won't be able to, sort of like swallow it. But it's not true. It's not true. And so I think the biggest thing that I have learned is to have courage to innovate for the problem. And once you're able to do that, I think we can create a different way for the world to work. We don't have to accept it the way that it is now. But everyone is so afraid of pushing the envelope. So, yeah, I think, yeah, that's a selfish impact, but like,
0: Well,
1: that's.
0: no, it's good because I did want to leave a message with the listening audience about if you want to create that. We've touched on so many things that might be difficult for people to do. Creating that business, having that difficult conversation about a touchy subject. What advice would you give to people that want to do that but are afraid?
1: You have to have courage. I think that usually when people really want to create businesses or when people really want to have conversations, there is an urgent ethical need. And so if we are to change the world, we need to be courageous. We cannot be passive in the way that we do things. You have to be loud, you have to be courageous. And that's just the unfortunate thing about it. And so I'm sorry, but my push for you would be to say, be courageous, take the leap. If not now, it will forever be in your head that that's what I should have done. So do it. Don't have any regrets.
0: And since we're coming to the end here, if you have a takeaway that you want, we touch about a lot, we talked about a lot today, but if you have any main takeaway you want for the audience listening to our conversation, what would it be?
1: Oh, if I had any takeaway for your audience, what would it be? This is my bite-sized tidbit. What would it be? What would it be? Okay, maybe this is what it would be. It would be that if we were all to think about not just ourselves, but the next person. And I guess all living things around us when making decisions, the world would be a much better place.
0: And just that's it, right?
1: Not it. Yes.
0: Well, that was very profound, Zizi. Thank you very much for coming on and sharing your story, your journey, your ongoing journey, and your impact with us today. If people want to find out more about you and Sheba Feminine, where can they turn to?
1: So you can find us on Instagram. So you can find us on Instagram at Sheba Feminine. If you would like to find me, I'm at Zizi underscore Ndobongwana. And you can find our website, because no matter where you is around the world, no matter where you are around the world, you can definitely, be part of our Pay for a Pulse Pads program. So you can find us at www.shebafeminine.co.za. And so, yeah, we would love you to be part of our community.
0: And Zizi, we thank you for being a part of ours today on the One World Community Radio Show. Thank you very much for coming on.
1: Thank you so much for having me, Ricky. It's been lovely.
0: Great. Okay, so you've been listening to One World Radio on 88.7 FM, WRHU, Radio Hofstra University in Hepso, New York, 88.3 WRCT, Radio Carnegie Tech in Pittsburgh, and 89.5 FM, Bush Radio, Cape Town, South Africa, the mother of community radio. 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

0: 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You are listening to the One World Community Radio Show. I'm Ricky Hubert, broadcasting in New York. And we are delighted today that our guest is going to be Dr. Linda Longmire, who is a professor of political science in the Global Studies and Geography Department here at the hub of one of our main broadcast partners of the One World Show, Hofstra University. Linda, thank you so much for joining us today.
1: Thanks so much for having me, Ricky. I'm a big fan of the show and really appreciate how much you're doing to encourage awareness on global issues. So thank you.
0: Well, thank you for coming to be a part of it. We did mention you are a professor of political science in the Global Studies and Geography Department. Describe some of the work that you've done. Describe some of the courses that you're teaching and how it all comes together with your work here at Hofstra University.
1: Sure. Of course, as you mentioned, I am trained as a political scientist, started in the political science department, but almost all of my work has been interdisciplinary. First in what was New College, an interdisciplinary liberal arts program within Hofstra, and now in Global Studies and Geography, which is also quite interdisciplinary. And the kinds of courses that I teach, again, try to look not only at the political issues, but also some of the surrounding issues, be those historical, be those cultural, environmental, etc. Because my whole approach has been, we can't just separate out one field, one discipline without really understanding the broader context. So the kinds of courses that I teach include globalization and human rights. Again, we look at some of the human rights institutions, whether or not those include the UN organizations, but also others as well. Includes an understanding of, for example, the International Criminal Court, as well as other organs of the United Nations. And then also I teach a course on globalization and human trafficking, which is, of course, challenging, as one can imagine. But as you can see from these courses, globalization is a key component, understanding the ways in which both good and bad, both exciting and distressing, the ways in which our look at the world must be global these days. And of course, we see that poignantly right now. So both of those courses look at the specifics of either human rights or human trafficking, but again, from this larger interdisciplinary context. I also teach a course called Introduction to Peace and Conflict Studies, which is part of the Peace and Conflict Studies minor here at Hofstra University. It's a part of the Institute for Peace Studies, which is in turn part of the Center for Civic Engagement. And in that course as well, we look at some of the efforts at peacemaking, peace building, peace maintaining, and look at some specific context, but also look at some of the theories of peace and conflict, again, from an interdisciplinary perspective. Then I also teach intermittently in the Women's Studies Department program. It's not a department. There, for example, last semester I taught a course on women, globalization, and peace, bringing together diverse interests. And so that's my usual repertoire of courses is human rights, human trafficking, women's studies, and peace studies. So all of the above. However, my big passion is teaching through study abroad. I think there is nothing more transformative than actually being in diverse locations, countries, regions, and really immersing yourself in those and cultures. And so I've done over 40 study abroad programs for Hofstra over my last many decades here. And that's something I've put a lot of energy into because, again, I am a witness to seeing the amazing transformations, the intense learning that people go through by having those experiences. So for many, many years, let's see, exactly 28 years, I did a program called the European Odyssey, it was a comparative program where we'd look at diverse countries. It was a mobile classroom setting. And so we traveled for up to a whole semester studying what was going on.

0: part of Mexico, beyond the border. And that was also rewarding. It was more challenging in some respects because it was only 3 weeks, but it was also a wonderful, wonderful learning adventure. And then most recently, I've done a program in Derry in Northern Ireland, which won't run this year, but will next. That's a slightly different model. It's not a mobile classroom. We do some field trips, but we're primarily based in Derry, Londonderry, in Northern Ireland. That has been a shorter course, two or 3 weeks in the summer. So I've had to slow it down a little bit as I've gotten older. But that has been incredibly rewarding, both as a teacher. It's wonderful because when you travel that much with people, you really become a learning community. Again, there is nothing more transformative. It's sort of extreme learning. It's been such a delight and such an honor and so fulfilling as an educator to have done these things. And I'm very grateful that Hofstra supports such innovative, intensive, immersive learning experience. So that's basically what I'm interested in, what I've done, what I still hope to do for at least another couple of years. And as I say, I'm delighted that so many of the students that I've shared these experiences with, I'm still connected with, hundreds of them actually. So that's been another real benefit, is to have these links to people and have witnessed their evolution over time, and to have shared what were going to be and are some of the most wonderful learning adventures of their lives. So I'm very grateful that I was able to do this, which is, you know, quite an innovative program because, you know, as you can see, there's a lot of responsibility while you're on the road. I remember when I first went to my dean at the time, David Christman, and with this idea about doing a mobile classroom study abroad program, he said, "That's a fantastic experience for students, but are you sure you want to work that hard?" Because when you are on the road in those ways and moving so quickly, you are not only just teaching your classes and the content of those classes, you're also responsible for everyone's well-being. So you're the housing director, you're the counseling center, you're the travel agent, all of those many roles. But it was all so well worth it because of, as they say, not only for the growth of the students, but for my own experience as well. So as I say, I'm grateful to Hofstra that that was all possible.
1: I'm curious what, because Hofstra prides itself on people bringing real world experience to the university, to the classroom, and to you, to your mobile classroom. How have your outside experiences impacted the way that you teach and the programs and initiatives that you want to fulfill here at the university?
0: So both in terms of taking Hofstra to the world and our students to the world, but as you point out, also bringing the world to Hofstra. The other thing that I'm very committed to is to bring experts. Recently, several times we've had Ambassador Fergal Mithen from Ireland, who's the Irish ambassador to the UN. But just that's just one example of the many experts. We're very lucky to be in New York, where we're close to so much expertise, so much talent. So that's the other part of it. And the way all of that circulation of learning and talent has worked, as I say, both Hofstra going to the world and the world coming to Hofstra, is that it has really affirmed a lot of basic pedagogical insights that I've shared with so many of my colleagues. One is that it has to be more interactive. It has to be more dialogic. And one of the things I noticed, for example, contrasted with often teachers in Europe, is that our students, American students, are much more active. They're much more curious. They're much more confident about sharing their own perceptions and questions. And it was interesting, just even recently when we were in Derry for our program there, people would comment on it, how often students throughout Europe would just be more passive recipients of the information and of the knowledge, whereas our students would, and I had a particularly good group there both of those years, our students would jump up afterwards and run up and talk to the speakers and have all kinds of questions and be much

0: much more active participants in their learning process. And over the years, that has evolved my own teaching, where, you know, when you first start out as a professor, you think that you have to have, you know, the information, and then you pour it into the vessel of the students' brains, and it's much less dynamic. The older I've gotten and the more experienced I've gotten as a teacher, I'm persuaded that something that is more interactive and that empowers students rather than simply making them more passive about here's the information, now study it, then spit it back. So that is something I also very much learned or was affirmed and confirmed with the study abroad programs. For example, even in practical ways, rather than me having to do everything, the navigating, the scheduling, all of that, by empowering students to be more active and responsible agents of their own experience, it has a different quality. It abides much more profoundly. So that's one of the things that has really changed and evolved over the years in terms of my own pedagogy. And then, as I mentioned, this deepening awareness of how interdisciplinary all learning is and how important that is for not just maintaining learning, but evolving what it is that people know, particularly in this world where things move so fast, the job market, the technology, the development of AI, all of that. It means that people really need to be adaptable, to be flexible about how, and again, part of that is being more active agents of their own learning process. So those things have all affected the ways in which, not only the ways in which I teach, but the ways in which I learn. Because of course, that's the other thing. We are all continual, eternal learners. And in so many ways, I've been also the beneficiary of that approach to learning. I've learned so much from my students and with my students, and that is a more communitarian approach to learning as well. You know, what was the old phrase about it takes a village? Well, it definitely takes a global village, I think, to really deepen one's understanding of the world, particularly in the world we live in right now, which is so challenging in so many respects. So all of those things, I think, again, it's a long list. One of the things that we did at New College, I mentioned before, this sort of innovative liberal arts program that existed at Hofstra for, oh, I guess at least 30, 40 years, was we talked about the four I's, that learning should be innovative, it should be interdisciplinary, it should be international, and it should be individualized. That is, again, students getting interested in something that spoke to them should be able to and be encouraged to explore that further. Again, taking some agency around their own learning journey. So I have continued to follow that spirit and that model. I think one of the things that was especially challenging, obviously for everyone, was during the pandemic, the ways in which we had to then incorporate technology with, you know, remote learning into our pedagogy. And I was concerned about that at first. I was on sabbatical, I remember, and I thought, oh, I better get back and learn how to do these complex things. And I was a little phobic about it. That I was delighted, actually, first of all, that it was manageable, but also even there, that there were ways in which we had to adapt our teaching to those conditions. And in some ways, it could be constructive. It could be really valuable. For example, it democratized class participation. You could have the breakout rooms, which enabled people who might not speak in class would be able to do so when they're sitting at home, you know, in their pajamas, right? They were able to be more secure and less distracted by the classroom. And so for some, it was really possible, and again, using the technology, to really broaden the participation. So rather than lamenting the task it was at least helpful in my case to be able to learn how to adapt to it and to utilize it in ways that at least could enable learning to continue and to go on and to evolve and perhaps even to be enjoyable in some respects. So I think in all those ways, it's very important. Now we're facing some similar challenges with AI. How do we adapt to this incredibly powerful technology that requires that we, and I know there's a lots of and obvious appropriate concern about the dangers. I'm not minimizing those at all, but I think that the task really is how do we learn and how do we learn to teach better as a result. It's no doesn't help to just lament this big change, but we do need to figure out how to respond to it, how to, again, with the same mission, which is to facilitate learning, but how do we learn to use this incredibly powerful tool in ways that are constructive? So I think we're going through a similar kind of morphing moment where we have to figure all that out. It's a challenge, and particularly for those of us that are not sort of techno geniuses. But I look forward to having to learn all of that and having to utilize in creative ways this new technology. Again, I'm not in any way minimizing the dangers, the problems, but that's what we have to deal with right now. So again, it requires that we teach better, we teach differently. And so hopefully we are all, particularly us old timers, are up to the task.
1: And you said something about education, how we're all eternal learners. Some of the topics that you teach, and I'll be honest, and I was describing this when I was running the program to someone else, there are sometimes topics when we bring on subject matter experts like yourself, the average person like myself is not that well versed in, like human rights, like global trafficking. We hear these big umbrella terms, but we don't really know exactly what they mean. Can you kind of break down those two terms and maybe even globalization to kind of give listeners a better understanding of what we're dealing with here when we're looking at the world like this?
0: Again, great question. The globalization first covers so many things, good, bad, and otherwise. But usually we're talking about economic globalization, that these systems are interdependent or increasingly so. And again, that can have negative consequences as well as positive ones. So if you're talking about a globalized economy, look what's happening right now, where you see the interconnections in the oil crisis that we're facing. And that becomes so clear when you see things in one part of the world have an incredibly destructive, difficult impact throughout the world, or the pandemic itself, a global phenomenon. So, but it's important in studying globalization to see what are the consequences, especially for the most vulnerable in the world, the most vulnerable economies, the most vulnerable people. So certainly globalization deals with the, as I say, the good, the bad, and the ugly of economic globalization. Obviously, that has an impact on culture as well, the McDonaldization of the world, right? Any place you go these days, you will find global corporations. You'll find a Starbucks, you'll find a McDonald's, you'll find all of these large-scale international corporations. So that's important to try to understand the impact on culture as well. It doesn't mean that, indigenous cultures should be frozen in time, but it is to understand the importance of cultural, as well as, of course, biological diversity. It's so important to make the kinds of efforts to preserve indigenous diverse cultures. The world is just so rich in terms of its cultural diversity. So what is happening if we are moving towards one great big global monoculture that has terrible destructive impacts, just as it does with, again, environmental issues? In other words, we need biological diversity as well in order to have a healthy, viable, sustainable ecosystem. So globalization, as I say, has its good aspects, but it has a lot of destructive impacts as well. That can easily affect issues of human rights and human trafficking. For example, if you have one great big global market, and that can often mean a concentration of wealth, but it can also mean the large-scale impoverishment of many peoples, many traditions, many countries. And what happens in those contexts then is that people, if they are starving, if their means of sustenance is eroded, if they can't compete in this big global market, they are incredibly vulnerable. And so the impoverishment can lead to, you know, people don't want to see their children starve to death. So that can lead then to uprisings. And then the uprisings can lead to repression, militarization. And so that's a violation of human rights. And terrible things can happen in that process. And then, of course, if people are vulnerable, if they have nothing that is of value anymore in the global market, nothing to sell, they are often then vulnerable to human trafficking. Human trafficking itself is a very complex, it's not even a phenomena, it's many phenomena. So it is economic trafficking, labor trafficking is actually probably the most widespread. People may have heard about things like sweatshops and child labor, these kinds of situations, which are often questions of human trafficking, where people are forced against their will, either by various forms of kind of blackmail or terror or force to work for others in subhuman conditions. Labor trafficking is widespread. In fact, it's always an interesting exercise to look at something like the label on your clothes and think about what were the conditions under which this was produced. And very often, alas, it is conditions where people have been trafficked. People have been forced and to work under various horrible conditions. That's one form of trafficking. Sex trafficking is obviously very widespread as well. And perhaps we hear more about that because it is more sensationalized. But that is also a horrific abuse of, and often of children too, and is throughout the world, unfortunately. And so that's another important part of human trafficking to look at. But also there are things like child soldiers, right? That is also a form of human trafficking and one that's very important to understand. That's one of the few forms of trafficking that we don't have here in the United States, but it is often, you know, in a situation of conflict. And then also another growing form of human trafficking, this is pretty grim stuff, Ricky, I'm sorry, is organ trafficking. And again, as always, the meditation has to be who gets to buy and who's forced to sell. And in these very exploitative and horrible conditions, obviously there is a growing demand for human organs. But the horror is that often, very often under horrific conditions, people are either forced to sell or, forget the sell part, simply exploited for their organs. So there's a big traffic in even things like medical tourism, where people who can afford to, you know, can buy a whole fancy package of, you know, get your new kidney in a 5-star hospital and a 5-star hotel, including your airfare. You know, again, these are the kinds of really horrific patterns that are based on such fundamental inequalities. So again, important to understand who gets to buy because they have that kind of wealth and privilege, and who's forced to sell because they have nothing that's of value on the market to sell except themselves. And in all of these cases, you know, these are forms of, you know, commodifying human beings, right? Dehumanizing human beings. And then there's other newer forms of trafficking. You may have read at some point about scams, fraud scams, which are absolutely massive these days. And there are places, for example, in Myanmar, where people, again, having no options or often being kidnapped or forced in one way or another, are forced into these huge scam factories, right, where their job is, and they are often victims of traffickers, these huge global, again, global, partially because of technology being global, forced to perpetrate scams throughout the world on other victims of the scam, but often some of the perpetrators, the low-level ones, are themselves victims, locked into prison-like conditions and forced in turn to prey upon vulnerable victims around the world. So it can take the form of trafficking in babies, trafficking in brides. Unfortunately, trafficking, which is basically, as I say, a form of preying on those who don't have agency or protection or power, is widespread. So, however, at the risk of being too bleak, it's also important, and we do this in the course, to study the absolutely heroic efforts that are being made by international organizations, sometimes by NGOs, sometimes by passionate individuals. Sometimes it's religious organizations, sometimes it's, again, human rights organizations that do make a huge difference, not just in rescuing people from these horrible conditions, but also in terms of trying to look at upstream. What are the vulnerabilities that can be addressed? Poverty is the root of a lot of this, of course. And so how can you address the underlying or overarching conditions that make people vulnerable and contribute to this kind of predatory ethos, you know, these predatory conditions, so that one is inspired by, every day when I'm inspired by the people that are making an enormous difference. Yes, it often feels, I'm sure for them, like being a little boat in a big ocean of injustice. But it is important that, you know, the first step is educating, that we become aware of these things. And again, I think, you know, we have a particular challenge here in the United States where we have more resources, but also we do tend to live in a culture of distraction. And again, there are some wonderful things about that. But I think the challenge is how to both be aware and yet not despondent, not be paralyzed by that awareness. I always mention one of my favorite insights by Antonio Gramsci, who said, we have to cultivate perhaps pessimism of the mind, but optimism of the will. And it is pessimism, not just being negative or despondent about things, but being critical, being reflective, being realistic, looking at these challenges directly. Because that's the first step then towards doing something about them. So then that optimism of the will, that ability to act optimistically, comes from and is based on real insight, the pessimistic thinking, not pessimistic as emotionally, but critically, realistically. So that's what I always fall back on, is that we have to kind of hold those two things, those two impulses in our minds. We have to face the realities of what's going on. These are painful topics, but to be empowered to do things, not to become paralyzed or depressed or overwhelmed, which certainly can happen, but to be able to act and make change. That is the key. And unfortunately, so we sometimes, particularly in America, because perhaps of our privileges, but we tend to kind of think optimistically, but then often not act. In other words, we tend to, because again, we have, for the most part, good lives. So some of that is changing, but I mean, as people, as conditions change. But the, you know, we tend to think, don't worry, be happy, but then not follow up with act. So it's, I think that approach, which is, yeah, look at these realities, but don't then just retreat. No, we have to engage in life. We have to be able to act. We have to find our agency. And when you do that, there is enormous fulfillment. That is not just sacrifice. It is
1: absolutely
0: meaning. It's meaning. It's living a meaningful life. So all of that, and we also look again, just to go back to your question, we look at the human rights institutions that are addressing human rights issues around the world, whether or not, again, that is the UN Council on Human Rights, or whether or not that is, again, a range of really interesting NGOs, non-governmental organizations. So all of those, all of that is included in understanding human rights, some of the history of human rights, the mechanisms, the institutions, the movements. All of that is part of understanding. That course we do as a series of debates about, and students seem to appreciate that, again, more interactive dimension of the course, because of course there's no one easy, obvious answer to these things. So again, it's important to look at the various ways. For example, do transnational corporations facilitate human rights around the world, or do they undermine human rights around the world? So that would be one very dynamic debate that we would have, just to try to understand the range of opinion, the range of interpretation about these issues. And again, going back to what I had talked about earlier, having a more dynamic pedagogy, more interactive, I think is helpful in terms of grappling with these big issues for which there are not easy or obvious answers.
1: Right.
0: So all of that is kind of the approach. The one of the big issues in all globalization studies is, well, are these, and in terms of human rights especially, are these human rights universal? Are they part of what it means to be human being, or are they culturally specific, right? Are they constructed by diverse cultures? So the extent to which they are both, again, it's a both and answer, not an either or, but the extent to which, yes, they are universal, but one also has to understand cultural specificity, have to understand the ways in which these human rights are expressed differently and are diverse and sometimes even conflictual, depending on tradition, religion, context, all of the history, all of these factors, and that one has to both be respectful of cultural differences, that they are socially constructed, of course, and historically constructed, but that they also, that we also have to honor the universality of human rights. Thus, you know, some people may not realize that the main architect or the main enzyme of the Universal Declaration of Human Rights was none other than Eleanor Roosevelt, who played a huge role in bringing people together at the UN after World War II to create this Universal Declaration of Human Rights. But again, that does not mean that there is not that these rich cultural differences and ways of interpreting human rights, that has to be honored and understood. So all by way of saying that tension runs throughout our discussions about globalization and human rights. So part of all of this, of course, is best understood, as I mentioned before, by actually having a kind of multicultural literacy, the ability to see and understand cultural differences, but also to appreciate those rather than demonizing the other. It's to understand, again,
1: right,
0: the value.
1: And that's the beauty of this, is that it airs in so many different markets. And we get to have cultural exchange with our South African colleagues, and they get to hear our side of things. And that was something you were very enthusiastic about when you were coming originally to come on this program as
0: Yes.
1: well. And so, just as a reminder to people, we have about 20 minutes left, and we do have other things we want to get into. This is the One Road Community Radio Show, all across the One Road Community Radio Network, and we are so glad you're here. And Linda, we have about 20 minutes left, so I really want to get into a few more questions with you, if that's all right.
0: Sure, absolutely.
1: So, you were talking about like this cultural exchange, and even earlier you were saying how we are all eternal learners, and there's a globalization and kind of in what's going on around our world and educating ourselves. How would you recommend to people kind of be more aware of the world around them? Because people go, I'm not going to look at that because it is so dismal. But as you were saying, there are people who are becoming heroes. We'll get into that in a second. But how would you say people can increase their global education?
0: I'm a great believer in go there, right? Go there and see, talk to people, really try to understand. I know there's some criticisms of how that is done, kind of tourism that is basically exploitative and consumptive. But so I believe in also doing things like service projects, you know, being able, we have a new Peace Corps prep course here at Hofstra now. That's one way, but there are many ways of contributing. It's almost a kind of, can I give something, not just take something? So that kind of travel, I think, is particularly valuable for learners at all ages and stages, right? How can we contribute rather than just consume in a way that's exploitative, even when it doesn't seem to be? That kind of really doing what I'd call deep tourism, that's not even tourism, that is much more kind of mutual hospitality. That's one way to continually grow, continually learn, continually change, and continue to have a meaningful relationship to the world. So that is certainly one part of continuing to learn, to be a lifelong learner, as I said. But I think, again, there's plenty of ways to do that. Even we were talking earlier about how out of crisis sometimes comes the deepest form of learning. When do we really grow? Not just accumulate information or even accumulate experience, but how do we grow? How do we change? How do we continue to evolve in our own lives and as societies and civilizations? And I do think that it is to recognize that possibility that out of crisis, fundamental positive change can occur. You know, everyone knows probably that the same sign in Chinese of crisis is opportunity, right? And so to see that,
1: I did not know that. Don't make assumptions.
0: it's the exact same ideogram, which is both for crisis and opportunity. And what's great about that is to, and we were talking about this earlier, to take something that can be fundamentally tragedy or a crisis of various sorts, again, either personal and interactive emotional crisis or systemic crisis, which is kind of what we're seeing in the global economy today and in so many global conflicts today, but to see in that some opportunity, not an exploitative opportunity, as in, oh, let's level a place and then turn it into real estate. That's not what I'm talking about. But rather a kind of, okay, that crisis means that change is necessary. So often, you know, if everyone thinks about their own lives, when did they really change, grow, learn? It wasn't because, oh, everything was going so smoothly or everything was so idyllic. It's usually because of some kind of, maybe not necessarily failure, but definitely some kind of critical moment that called what had been into question. And so I think that it's a little bit like what I was saying before too about pessimism of the mind, optimism of the will, that in many ways these profound systemic crises that we're dealing with now. Is our political system working? Is the global economic system working? Not so well. You know, we are in deep crisis around a lot of our institutions, both nationally and internationally. But it's out of crisis that opportunity can evoke and bring forth something new, something better, perhaps something more just, more sane, more humane. And so I think that to have that spirit, again, this is not to minimize the crises or the tragedies at all, but it is to learn from them, because that's really the site of growth, or not.
1: How do you encourage this behavior when you take your students to Mexico, to Ireland, to study abroad, to see the world, that they're not going to be those travelers, just go, oh, I'm in Mexico, let me take pictures for social media. Like, how do you encourage that kind of spirit when you're there with them? And what are they doing?
0: Such a good question. So the part of it is, I always suggest, let's try to be pilgrims rather than tourists. You know, let's try to learn from rather than just what we want to know, or as you say, just do the sort of picture frenzy. Again, consuming, commodifying these diverse places and cultures and peoples. So one of the things we do is we try to talk to a big spectrum of people, not just the experts, not just the politicians, the journalists, the economists. Those, we do some of that because they have useful information, but we really try to get out and talk to people, and people who might not be the beneficiaries of how things are going. So students have to do interviews in teams. They have to interview a wide range of people demographically and situationally. We also try to bear witness to some of the problems that are going on, and that, you know, again, looking at crisis and looking at even tragedies of human rights violations, very important. So we talk to people who have been victims of human rights abuses in order to try to understand whether or not that's in Mexico. 1994, there was the Zapatista uprising of indigenous peoples. So we want to know something about that, why that happened, yes, of course, but also something about the consequences for the victims of these tragedies. So that is super important. The view from above, yes, but also the view from below. The view from the policymakers and those who, in a way, are the powerful, but also understanding those who have to speak truth to power, the voice of the voiceless, if you will. That is very important, I think, to get a deeper dive, a much deeper look. And that even there, this is not a question of commodifying other people's suffering either, or sometimes called disaster tourism. No, it's genuinely trying to develop the kind of both emotional and intellectual empathy. We are in a crisis of empathy in the world today, and maybe particularly in the U.S., to try to put yourself in someone else's shoes, to try to understand not just their point of view, but their point of life, you know, where it is and how it is that their lives have unfolded. So I just think there is so much to learn from those who have been particularly not just victimized, because there's also great strength in these communities, but those who have been the voiceless, right, and the powerless in a society. Because, you know, it goes back to, I think it was maybe Aristotle who said, the way you evaluate whether or not, you know, how well the shoemaker has done, you don't, to make these shoes, to craft these shoes as an example or as a metaphor, and you don't go to the shoemaker and say, oh yeah, I did a great job. That's their point of view. The test is in those who wear the shoes. And so on some level, it's not just a question of who crafted the policies, who set up the institutions, who have made those institutions, that society, those laws. It's those who are affected by them, those who have to wear them, so to speak. And that's where you really judge a society, particularly if you're talking about and are concerned about things like human rights. But even long-term viability, you need to talk to those who have been the wearers of. If those institutions don't fit them, then there's probably something wrong. So
1: Right.
0: we do try to do that. And so sometimes that's talking to, again, a whole range of people. But I do try to make sure that that's part of what we're doing. Obviously, we want to be safe when we're traveling, but we also want to bear witness to the real issues, the real problems, the real challenges that society is facing, and particularly those who are most vulnerable.
1: And Linda, we have about 10 minutes left, so I really do want to get some of these points in.
0: Sorry, I tend to be, you know how academics are, we tend to be long-winded.
1: No, but I was saying, you've mentioned a lot of interesting things but about going to the places, but as you well know, as we've talked about the economic climate, a lot of people don't have the money to get on a plane and fly and go to places. But I also want to note for people, like you're involved in the Long Island Alliance for Peaceful Alternatives. You've done stuff at the United Nations with the International Peace Research Association, but you're also involved in something not small, but something more localized, like a Long Island Alliance for Peaceful Alternatives. I feel that people can start small if they want to get involved in these big topics. It doesn't have to be big all the time.
0: Great. Yes. I can't agree with you more. Because they're interconnected. The global and the local are so interconnected. We don't have to, as you said, we don't have to go elsewhere to see these same dynamics, these same issues. Look at the immigration crisis that we're going through. Look at the ways in which the same attitudes and these same questions about human rights and about human institutions, about law and justice, these things are right here, right now, right down the road from our university, you know, to be understood. So I couldn't agree with you more that, yes, it's great for people to go and see elsewhere and to bear witness to these things, but you don't have to. And if you do, then you start to see the connections here, I think, in a different way as well. These questions about the human rights of everyone, the institutions, are they working, aren't they working? So yes, I couldn't agree more that there are wonderful opportunities, by the way, here at Hofstra to be involved in some of these issues. We have issues of human trafficking. We have issues of human rights violations. We have questions about immigration and the ways in which the rule of law is being challenged. So all of these issues, and sometimes when people do see them abroad, when they come back, they see them close to at hand in a new way, with new eyes, with new insights. So I couldn't agree more, and I encourage people who are interested in any of this to get involved in Center for Civic Engagement, the Institute for Peace Studies, and the Long Island Alliance for Peaceful Alternatives. They do things like literacy projects in local schools, all of which are connected to these issues that we've been talking about. Appreciate that insight that we sometimes have to maybe think global but act local, or both think local and global and both act global and local. But it is so important that these things, because often people will feel, well, that's such a big, complicated set of systems that's operating out there in the big, bad world. How can little old me do anything about that? So that for that reason, too, it's really valuable for people to look around, to look close. Right, close to home, because you can see some of these same patterns. We are ourselves working on, and I would argue at least, not doing such a great job these days of developing multicultural society. And, you know, as a place that has been the land of immigrants, the things that are going on are very upsetting to so many people. And so these issues are right there, right here, right now in front of us. They are connected to large global patterns, but it's always, I think, better to start with feet on the ground right here, right now. So so I really appreciate that approach. Many, many years ago, when I first got to Hofstra, I did a conference with a colleague at the law school called The Environment, Global Problems, Local Solutions. And it had that exact spirit that you're describing. We focused on the environment, but it's the same with human rights issues and other issues. You know, these are global problems, but they have local consequences, and that it is important to start very often with what's immediate, with feet on the ground, with the local challenge.
1: Oh, I was telling you this story. We had a guest come on in Ireland working on issues of diversity and inclusion, and she had said, people are people. People in Ireland, people in South Africa, people in Mexico, Myanmar, wherever you go, there is a common humanity to it, and that's what this show brings to the forefront every week. And that's why I want you to come speak on these topics.
0: And that's why the show is so valuable, because it is rediscovering that common humanity that is what enables us to protect it, affirm it, develop it, celebrate it. And so that's why I couldn't agree more. It's so important. People are people. And that's what I was getting at before about the universal and the particular, that universal insight, which is that we are all, not only are we all people, we are all one people on this little planet. And yet we have this beautiful cultural diversity that has to be protected and affirmed and, as I said, celebrated as well.
1: Now, Linda, we touched on a lot during this hour. It's almost time to go, but I'm curious if you have one takeaway for someone who's been listening the whole time, maybe just turned on the show, what would be your takeaway to them as we conclude today?
0: Wow. I love the fact that you go for the big questions, Ricky. I think it would be, again, to sort of know the world, both afar and at home. Love the world, whether or not that's through environmental work, through, again, human rights work. Affirm the work, affirm the world, but also celebrate it. Celebrate it. How amazing is it that here we have one species on this huge, beautiful, but endangered planet, and we have to protect it, protect each other, but again, in a spirit of celebration and appreciation. I guess that would be it. You know, the world is full of huge problems, injustices, and tragedies, but it is also extraordinarily powerful, beautiful, resilient, and what we have to do is to, as I say, protect that, but celebrate it as well. Think pessimistically, perhaps, but act optimistically and even joyfully.
1: And that's it. And Linda, if anybody else has any questions about maybe where to find more information on you, some of the work that you do, events you have coming up on Hof, you can plug whatever you want right now.
0: Great. Well, I would plug my Intro to Peace and Conflict Studies class next fall, because it's a smaller seminar format that really enables there to be engagement around these issues and so many others. And so I certainly would plug that. Next year, I'll be doing another program in Derry in Northern Ireland. So I would certainly plug that, though that's down the road a ways. And then get involved in Center for Civic Engagement, get involved in the Institute for Peace Studies. We even have some scholarships. And also, as I say, get involved in your local community, which for us is not only Hofstra, but Hempstead and as well. That kind of engagement, that kind of involvement is, as I say, the source of meaning, the source of learning, and ultimately the source of joy as well.
1: And that is, in my opinion, the local, because we're airing on all these local stations right now. We have a big global show airing on local stations. That is where the real change and the real conversation starts.
0: Yes. Couldn't agree more, Ricky. Thanks so much for your insights.
1: Thank you for your insights, Linda. Please. I just ask questions. You give all the insights. But just as a reminder now, we're concluding the show. 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

there in the background, you're listening to the title track from Throw Down Your Heart. And coming up soon in the first part of the show, we have some Billy String, some John Fahey, and some Meat Puppets, along with a song from Olivia Assani and Sonny Persky. And coming up later in the show, have some Crosby, Stills, Nash & Young. A nice little remix by the Pointer Sisters. And some little tributes to John Agri and Sonny Rollins. You are listening to Beeler Street on WRCT Pittsburgh. This is

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0: among other resources or conclusions is the notion at the beginning of the 70s to clean up your own act, purify the motive for action, which also could be in its spectral phase, yuppie hedonism, but also let's clean up your act so that any political gesture you take is not founded on aggression or resentment of parents, but is actually clear action that will not bring a payback that destroys the actor or the ideal acted for.
1: That's Allen Ginsberg, and this is Alternative Radio. I'm David Barsamian. This edition of AR features Allen Ginsberg in a 100th birthday garland. Political activist Abby Hoffman, speaking at the Jack Kerouac Festival in 1982, said that the social movements of the 1960s would not have happened without the Cultural Revolution of the 1950s. Poet Allen Ginsberg was the spokesperson for the Beat Generation literary movement and a powerful voice for civil rights, free speech, and the peace movement for his entire life. Ginsberg and Kagyu Tibetan lineage holder Chogyam Trungpa Rinpoche founded Naropa Institute, now university, in Boulder, Colorado. Allen's Buddhist meditation practice and poetics entailed keen observations of the ordinary. We've gone deep into the AR archive and recordings from a few musical performances in celebration of his 100th birthday. Ginsberg and fellow New Jersey poet Amiri Baraka were close friends. Baraka regularly came to Boulder to stimulate white poets into opening their minds to new political and social visions. We begin this program with an excerpt from a discussion on counterpoetics and oppositional action at the Naropa Summer Writing Program in 1992. Here's Allen Ginsberg.
0: Aside from a theoretical proposition for public action, but the personal actually does draw all threads together, both your sexual, emotional, familial, health, and social connections, including the macro, the larger network of interrelationships and politics and large-scale politics, whether autonomous or Marxist or situationist or poetic. However, there does seem to boil down very often in these dialogues the traditional materialist political dialogue between the self and poetical actionists. We touched on it in a very casual conversation last night, actually. I said something about the 1960s Vietnam War in relation to Kerouac denouncing those Jews, Jerry Rubin, Allen Ginsberg, and Abby Hoffman for inventing new reasons for spitefulness as a motif for political action in the 1968 Democratic Convention. And I thought there was some real sharp wisdom and insight into what Kerouac said. My own thought was that perhaps the left had prolonged the Vietnam War by a

organization to oppose the war, to make it impossible to continue, which then would have made the direction of the weathermen in insurrection life-saving tactic for the Vietnamese whose blood were spilled because of American inaction and the inability of the left to bring the country out of war. And that reminds me also of the remark by Andrei Voznesensky, in a poem I translated of his, talking about the burning in Los Angeles. And Voznesensky says, "Who am I to criticize? I who crapped up my own homeland," thinking about the fallout after the demise of Stalinism and the Stalinist bureaucracy. But that's an interesting paradox. Did the reaction, or the retrogression at the decline of the communist system, rather than, let us say, the purification of it, but the microbes of capitalism creating more violence, or nationalism and capitalism and economic inequality and racial inequality creeping into the former socialist states. So that also brought a parallel problem: should we vote or start a new party, and what to do almost immediately in the next months? So it's an interesting dialogue, and it's a constant question, I think, in everybody's mind between in various courses of action, not just those two, but those are main Y turns here, or main junctions. Plus the question of a third party on what basis: Marxism, ecology, libertarianism, or Buddhist relief of suffering, or what would be the criteria? Also, can the world be fixed up, or will we lose it in any case under any system dependent on technology? But then the personal poet is confronted by the fact that you can't do everything. So as Ed Sanders said, pick your specialty and work with the community in your own specialization. Refuse to be burned out. And Mary proposed a series of very specific steps, activities, networking, some of which we have tried working out here in permanent institutions of education like Naropa, or the ongoing cafe that Baraka has in his household, Bolinas Civic Action, or even Peter Wilson's Autonomous Liberated Areas, or Ann Waldman's constant support of the meditative and politically active community, as well as with the spiritual poetics of Naropa. But among other resources or conclusions was the notion at the beginning of the 70s to clean up your own act, purify the motive for action, which also could be in its spectral phase, yuppie hedonism, affordable by upwardly mobile elite, but also that's clean up your act so that any political gesture you take is not founded on aggression or resentment of parents, but is actually queer action that will not bring a payback that destroys the actor or the ideal acted for. But what interested me was that most of the conversation between myself and Amiri, with this political difference in the background, concerned our teeth, smoking, drinking, and food. Both of us have suffering in the body, me with heart failure and diabetes, Amiri also recently with diabetes, and both of us interested in a purer diet, or a diet that actually worked for our bodies. And the interesting pun, or micro pun in that, is that with certain aspects of vegetarian or grain or macrobiotic activity, you also have political or economic changes, since one of the suggestions is to eat local foods, thus making it a more autonomous, self-supporting individual community, even possible in a city, but also avoiding the waste of fossil fuel and transporting goods from one hemisphere to another, and exploiting the banana worker in Honduras, or creating monocultures in client states, or isolating economies into single production of single dependent crops or manufacturing. But there was also a question in our minds about what did we do about our teeth. We both gave up smoking some time ago. So a lot of the
actual everyday

0: preoccupations, particularly for us who are getting on in our white hair as elder citizens, which we hope the younger people will pick up on also, is what questions of health and diet and just keeping a sane mind and a sound body, with some regret on my part that I hadn't started earlier. So that brings me back again to the micro or smaller individual area as something which does involve everybody in cleaning up our own act, particularly food and intoxicants, leads into larger issues as like the war on drugs. If the big death drug is nicotine, 400,000 a year dead in America from cancer, heart attack, high blood pressure, because of the crop subsidy for tobacco agriculture, what is the war on drugs then? And so I totally approve and join with Amiri in a vision which is very controversial among minorities about the liberation of drugs from control by the government. So that's just a few thoughts.
1: In 1945, China was won by Mao Zedong. Chiang Kai-shek's army ran away, and they're waiting there in Thailand today, supported by

0: What I prepared is something, for me, unusual. There was a book I wrote many years ago called The Fall of America. And it didn't quite have an end. It began with a prose poem, and the prose poem at the end I wrote and had typed here, I wrote in 1972, had typed here at Naropa in 1975, and have waited until this afternoon to correct a typescript. So it's never been read and never been published. And so it's quite long, so I'll read in one section of it. The subject is sort of on the road. I was at the same time reading through Kerouac's Visions of Cody and writing a preface. So I was preface to it for it to be published. So between Denver and Teton Village and a little acid trip at the top of one of the mountains at Teton Village, I wrote the preface and some of this poetry. So it's infused with my first enthusiasms for Kagyu Buddhist study when Chogyam Trungpa was alive, and also with a hangover and remnant of a lot of Hindu mantra, as well as ecological disaster information new to me at that time, or ripening in me at that time, as well as Kerouac Americana, centering on a trip to Butte, Montana. Beginning at Yellowstone Park and returning through Yellowstone Park. Heavy spout, old faithful, satanic limestone hot water beards, slept in the tourist camp, singing Blake and Om Mani Padme Hum. Leaving Yellowstone, downriver, sulfur-heated flow through Dragon Mouth spout into bubbling brown cold river, granite-peaked, veined, unreal vast spaces muraled against sky, azure mountain misted, be here now Lama cliffs, robed with pine shoulder vest, granite snout lifted to cloud puff. Sun in mid-heaven alighting the green-rilled valley floor, road to Bozeman up from Mammoth Hot Springs through the grassy hill walls risen west, under leviathan-bellied cloud mass afloat, lost in space, mist-bodied vast pigs, or granite-bodied giant mountain? Snowfields melting in conscienceless light blue heaven, babied with mist clouds, rivet clouds risen from snow ridges, connected with long piney shoulders. Light in the vast air-blued sun-glary green valley floor, glassed, bushed, housed, and treed, at foot of hills rolled with rich pine forest, thousands of feet above light green meadow fringe streamed down grassy beside the tiny auto road down to a brown farmhouse, as big as the valley in Morocco to Shawan. Heaven, heaven, heaven, here, earth risen, mellow and granitic, cows and flats, wet with irrigation pipes above ground and great steaming wheels, sun-brown valley heart, plowed with humans' tools, cowherd chasing ahead of the cowboy, an old feller on a horse with horn-rimmed glasses, riding calm with his dogs, by the speckled highway, across the irrigation ditch's square-wired fence, field clustered with yellow blossoms. Through narrow granite shoulder pass gate descending to brown and rotten detritus at mountain foot, stuck in telephone poles and pines, out through spaces west on 90 double lane, sun still over the center, shining down on Yosemite's peaks bit south behind us. Farm area west, stockades and sidings, railroad crossing tracked on a neatly banked electric pole-crossed hillside. Stone mouths oped from the ground. Ah, what luxury here. The peace of the valley floor, one stripe of snow cresting the hill meadow. All this water gushed out of earth and left cattle in fields grinding their white jaws with green juices. Slow autos moving by the war field. Sad generals typing messages to Washington. Over there, the bombs fall from the air. Bombs on North Vietnam. Rumor of the wounded damned. Hellfire, steel barbs, napalm on human heads. Filling all space. Pain may displace the yellow fields of grassy cloth, brown dry weed stalks kneeling in bog, steel gray painted truck rear lifted gorilla ass square over the road under hot electric wires, asphalt over Green Meadow Park, low hills capped with spruce, pine arms lifted, cattle, stomping in iron cages, rattling and clanking, truck-loaded over Bozeman Pass, down through a warm valley again, high snows on Jim Bridger Range, floating north over tree-standing hillside soft hump, dinosaur ridge mount of brown-walled rock west. Did Jim Bridger and Kerouac pass through here? Buddha tin barn, metal Buddha cars, Buddha hillside scraped open for highway where the slow tractor rolls. That crest mounted with split rock ear-haired pine fibrillations, another range of snowheads, Spanish Peaks of Madison Range south, Bridger Range north, out of Bozeman through Long Valley floor to Three Forks, dipped my hand in the essential point of the Northwest Region continent. Missouri headwaters begin between rock hills where three rivers flow together, clean, brown-silted, off the wall that hides northwest, all flowing east. Jefferson, Gallatin, and Madison streams converge in a quiet spot, grass still growing to the river's marges. Lewis and Clark picnicked here with Sacagawea, approaching her Shoshone family for horses to cross the Great Divide. Sweet smell of dogwood on the isle, slopes westward over the valley, up the great hill and down to new mountains, brown snow-flecked walls over canyon deeps where the road winds visible miles distant to valley floors and slow across the plain to Butte. See the huge crater dug by Anaconda. One look at Butte makes you shudder, said Jack. No wonder. A hole in the ground big as the moon, and a town perched on the hillside overlook, dwarfed by the shelved open pit. Wobblies here. Joel Hill singing Death in America. Anaconda man that dug that wound of dust. Where's that anaconda? Who's the anaconda man that dug that wound of dust? And was that oil derrick scattered midtown Butte? Wide Main Street streets whizzing past lined with red brick hotels. I'll get back to thee, O Butte. Oh, W.C. Fields, America, this thy bitter secret town, an ecological disaster that I myself caused, speeding by with my copper calliope gas buggy, throttles open, farting monoxide myself. As the open pit loose dust clouds covering roofs of Butte, chimneys and pumps and broken earth and oil spooled in the gravel field by the highway, half ghetto overrun with refuse piles of giant earth, dependent on destroying mama, digging a big noisome hole in her copper belly. Everybody lives here gotta be mean, gotta drink through dirty mustache bars and fight on Saturday night because all here, like the butchers, dependent on murder of sentient nature. This town, no excuse to be but digging a hole in the world. Out through high hills, down to the valley again. What's that sitting on the plains under the Continental Divide under the bleak, cloudy sky? A chemical factory in Montana and west neath the next mountain's gate to Flint Creek Range, Anaconda Town, stinking the earth around. Remove that dark, satanic mill, said Blake, the largest smokestack in the world, 1971, pouring out smoke while sulfur smelter gas belches as if copper and money and plumbing were going out of style. Road sign, Anaconda, the largest smokestack. They're advertising. North on 90 through Deer Lake Lodge Valley, where they couldn't spell 100 years ago, 60 M-Y-L-E-S miles to Grass, Hop, H-O-P, capital Per, Diggins, D-I-G-I-N-S, Grasshopper Diggins. Gold Creek flowing west. Little satanic truck machine gushing black diesel smoke wavering across highway shoulder white line piled with cedar corpses. Sheep in rainy meadows under green slope garnet mountains. Open sky, gray lightning cloud southwest striking sapphire mountain snow peaks. Mountains horizoned around us for days now. Springtime air's rainy sweetness, brown wood barns and wet grass, streams green marge sowed with dogwood and dandelion. Bus riding through narrow valleys under pleasing green mountains. See how strip logging cut roads through piney hillside. The bulge of earth barely green spotted now. Streams of pebbles fired rubbled flow downhill. Think a fired burnt it out the way it looks. White glory shafted through gray clouds on bare-shouldered hilltops. Eroded earth creeps down in wavelets. can't hang on to the bedrock anymore, and giant antennae mazes rise through the pass. Electric towers strung over railway cut and old dirt road and six-lane highway laid flat on the valley floor with telephone poles dwarfed under cottonwood green spring leafage. May time's back. Man's devastation written on Montana hills. Mangy earthsides in the rain and rich pine forests impenetrable untouched above Tura, approaching Missoula. Aha, shasa, maha, and 10 minutes of silence in the Student Union Ballroom. Drove south with geologists to Bull Creek Canyon, a rock crag overlooking Warm Green Valley, snow peaks up canyon behind our back. Down below, thousands of feet, the forest used to carpet earth down to the river. Crow and Flathead gathered here together, went out in the valley south to chase buffalo once a year. Rest of time, Pacific Northwest winds calmed the waters. Indians wintered here and got their horses late. Pulp mill at head of Northern Valley hazed the atmospheres around Missoula and down between Sapphire Mountains and Bitterroot Range. From Bob Curry, aluminum industry uses one-third of U.S. power supply. Pentagon War Defense military uses 40% of all U.S. production and energy. Have to cut American consumption by two-thirds to survive. North on 93 into Flathead Indian Reservation, Mission Range Snow Peaks North, stop at the Cowboy Indian Bar at Arley, with Condor at Joko River Bottom, Arley PO, Overhill, there it is, 25 solid peaks range from south snowy to north the Mission Range, and another green valley floor, Cottonwood and Pine River Bottoms near St. Ignatius, Flathead Lake Azure in the Ozone Pines, dirty snow melt cleansed into molten blue on the valley bottom. Up past Flathead Lake's pure transparent blue chill morning. Later mosquitoes piercing dusk with their bodhisattva blood bellies tranquil. Slept by the lake, bright stars crowding heaven with points of ancient spaceship light. Sentinel Mission Mountains guarding the valley, houses by lakeshore. Who's the ghost of the road? Who, white-bearded after decades in the night, cries, whoa or wow, mantric salutation to the fall of America, soul emergent, nature not too grand to poison DDT beer can urine in the cleanest, largest freshwater lake left in the country, a few green algae specimens already taken from the bottom, wild hay in the fields, cottage-side craps or township runoff, farmers' pesticides, wild hay in the fields, cut some next week, up through glaciers gated mountain slopes, for days surrounded by rotten, craggy, striated peaks, snow-fielded, up from McDonald Lake sides, mountains gleam white in mirrory snow-melt and cold, fresh drink. Doubled peaks and passes, green cedar, twin medicine lakes, triangular crags, motionless in morning light, black feet, plains land rolling east to browning, smelly vomit bars. Bab Motel and Cabins, firewood, quiet days to read Jack's Visions of Cody, antique prose on human love in tragical America, Chief Mountain stupa like Sarnath's worn-down dome, drove over the border Watertown forests and fields running over downside mountain wall, white ranges swarming north to bleak, lone Alaska vastnesses over Canadian wrinkled crag range, white fields, hell-mooned and marooned subarctic overlapping planet-top frigidity, ice skyscrapered cityless horizons. Four noble truths pronounced over and over in the shooting star magenta-peppered green grass meadows of Chief Mountain. See the springtime plains roll east a cold and emeralded with new June. Neil and Jack dead beneath the planet topsoil or ashed to pass. Who'll I tell the gory peak truth to now, O shimmering Kundalini? To what kind mind? Whose soul light lumen my moony musings? Go fast on Chief Mountain alone and have another vision, peaceful ones. Where's all the dead Indians' medicine bags buried in my heart? Where's all the mighty Blackfeet heroes covered with glacier lilies? Where's all the beat-down, drunken, speedy-hearted bards martyred in the war age? Where's all the 60,000 poison heroes died in Vietnam? Where's all the blue whales gone from the ocean, Bison murdered on the plains. Where's Four Corners when the strip mines devour Sacred Heartland? Coming out of the sockets of Hollywood car lot operators, toasting the Playboy bunnies tear gassed on their plastic penthouse sofa studios? Up to the sun, dead heroes. Up to the sun in search of America. Herner Waldorf's pulp mill gassing the air or Missoula. Up to the sun in mountains walled, silent, snowed, manless all winter. Climb up to the sun, dead hero, and prophesy this land is Dharma, the law of strong nature, noble truth of sufferings, cause and end, cessation of manufacture, eight noble steps to end the odd cars, right view of the scale of our eating ego meat, burning the matter and wood of ourselves to make house slaves, straight action restoring the slash-cut fields of our greed to the Indian deer, conduct becoming owners of karmic property, Indian blood spilt flooding Vietnam, excellent labor to keep our souls pure, fed with our hands or the hands of shamans. Don't want to work. Let the robot slaves gobble up mountains in Salt Lake and Butte and spew forth poison gas on your kids. Right and left mindfulness of fresh water's taste, the fat of the milk carton stewing in rotten tomatoes at garbage dunks, Mekong swampside burnt out by our newspaper klaxons. Napalm that flowed out of the White House basements, gas that poured tearful through television's leaky color tubes. By dusk down to Butte, past Anaconda's smokestack lifted half as high as the pointed, poisoned mountainside. Sulfurous mist gas suffusing the highway plains. Anonymous red-gray factories perched lone by mighty gray stone rubble piles. Red stone peak hills lifted preying on plains rolling down into Hell City. Butte at last, O Kerouac, now test your visioned America. Brimstone pouring through the sky, smelt in the tiny blue car. Insect derricks below the red mine school. Scholars gazing at a hole in the moon. Piles of sand by the hospital, hills of dirt fill, wrecked autos in the ravines, metal bank surrounded by giant ash piles, old America red tar paper housetops and woodsides, matter junkie town.
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0: On top of the city, Montana Avenue's rocks overlooking the pit and the fiery lip of the garbage dump smoking, pronouncing a mantra to purify. Benzoguru Mahakala Kakaya Kakaya. With a scarlet-robed nun at dusk leading the vocalization in the burning ground in America. Tin cans and old poetry magazines burning. Helios, the wooden ruins of Butte dancing in the fire. Old balconies and porch rails once leaned on by hopeful muscular lovers fresh from the dust mines of the world's mountain. Now, with their cracked bones and dry eyelids mummied under the earth, into Shiva's flaming mouth. Well, let Shiva try swallow 100 years of toothpaste metal gunk. They made a lake a mile long, solid as gray jello. Mucking machines after blast scooping the ore. Jackleg shakes the shit out of you. Trucks in the Berkeley pit. One of these days, all Butte be a big pit. Columbia Gardens, a park, always supposed to be there, founded by Clark, Copper King, for the richest hill on earth, as it was called. Now, Anaconda destroys. Copper, silver, magnesium, gold. It's a mining town. There's about 100 of the mines all over the place. The holy city of Butte. Kerouac watched old card players here. W.C. Fields sat all night at a green card table. The miner with yellow hair sells snow now. Trieste, Butte's gay bar, burned down a couple years ago. Took half an hour to cut the driver out of the cab 20 feet above the ground. Some of the trucks go over the edge into the great pit. Burlington Railroad, Anaconda, and Montana Power Company, secretly Anaconda, and Butte Water Company, also Anaconda, controlled by Chase National Bank, New York. JBM placed $26 million in the red. Own all Montana. Smog from Stouffer Chemical Plant gets power from Bonneville, meets smoke from Anaconda stacks, and settles over Butte with dust from the pit. 150 trucks parked in 3 minutes flat. $25 or $30 a day they pay. The old-timers gobble speed, amphetamine, war of copper kings. Clark's trust fund for Columbia Gardens, just a gimmick to get the land. Mafia runs the bars and the police chief. The union's taken care of. Shoulders a foot thick. Anaconda's lawyers buy cabins on Flathead Shore. Lots of dust tonight down in the hole. Silicosis and emphysema, copper dust, sharp in lungs. Anaconda won't pay your medical bills, takes all your wind away. Sue them and you get blackballed. Police power, a dedicated business with the guns protecting Anaconda. Lots of payoff. Police chief is the mafia imbued in Anaconda, hand in hand. Said the short, dark-haired, spiritual truck driver in the hole, who'd known Neil in Palo Alto. Quote, now see, this young college student is high on LSD living in Redwood City, unquote, explaining the situation to his imaginary parents, all six levels and later 16 sides of every question to the boy I met years later in Butte's terminal bar, who thus recollected Neil. GM and GE's unit rigs, which are electro-hauled diesels, thousands of horsepower, wheels brought in on the Great Northern train. The driver had thought Neil a wild man in his house till he saw it was all entertainment. Neil traded pants with him. Joe Ritchie's still in jail. So it was Hugh Dunlop, an old Palo Alto student exiled to Butte because busted in the Bay Area, like Neil, 2.5 years for a couple of reefers, who knew Neil, oh yeah, I'm a follower, and kissed me back as I left walking down the street, past Skaggs Drugstore, Jimi Hendrix's psychedelic poster showing flames in the great window, now to Eminem's old man's bar for poker steak. Tong wars were settled here. Fez club built with gothic roof cap slate for Mr. Clark's son's parties. Chinatown opium, turn of the century, parquet floors. The miners' union was dynamited. They sent in militia in the 20s in flat cars brought in on ore train packs. I dreamed I saw Joe Hill last night. Snowy highlands lording over the flats. That's where the city will move with Safeway when the pits eat up the mansard roofs and their basements. Charlie Judd's New Deal Bar. Charlie in front of Miller's Shoe Repair at dawn when we came up on the unit rig out of the pit. Warehouse district folded. Built for bigger Butte. Vapory. Butte, Anaconda, and Pacific Railroad. Vapory. To get land rights to that big smokestack 30 miles west, birds fly through clouds of smoke, belly up, found dead, Canadian honkers migrating, beryllium arsenic cyanide smoke, I crave attractive women. 1916 socialist hall cracks in the brick facade, mining subsidence, whole city underneath interlaced with tunnels, getting all they can out from under the hill, driving in giant dynamo tire trucks. Frank H. Little hung by company gunmen from the trestle, took him out of his hotel room and drug him down here. All the politicians, employees of Anaconda. Headwaters of the Columbia River at Columbia Garden. Om Tare Tutare Svaha Ture Ture Ture. And Silver Bow Creek's iron sulfide brown waters canaled flowing under old manganese plant smokestack. Gallus frames like satanic teepees on top of Butte's Rise at dawn used to have gun turret on top of there for the strikes. Walkerville dump smoking, fiery giant plateau. Om Namah Shivaya. Boom, boom, Mahadev. Brass serpent atop red bricks, Owsley block, 1892 miners building. Now Jenny's cat house over the stockman's bar. Anaconda killing the town physically. Butte was notorious for its cat houses. Put all the Negroes on the roof and dynamited them. Curtis Music Hall, 1892, now Gamers Fine Food. Overland Rye, Cures the Blues, January 8th, 1972, 2:30 p.m., leaving Butte. The unit rigs GM made. Too bad they didn't build autos as solid as that. 200-ton unit rig, works day and night, graveyard shift till dawn. To sunset, red over brass, replaceable part solidities, electric wine. Never breaks down. Rolls-Royce perfect. When it does, change parts and it runs again in 5 minutes. They can't afford a delay. Later, Ruby Valley and Blue Day Haze south toward Virginia City. Back to the pit at dawn. They make them to run forever, those unit rigs. And the bigger the pit, the more unit rigs and tunnels to spread out. Columbia Gardens be eaten up in 2 years. Even the flats, suburbs blocks. cheaper to work them and move Butte further away or move Butte's downtown further away. Cows lying by the range fence side where the people are in vast Ruby Valley, in Silver Bow County under silver gray clouded sky over Tobacco Root Mountain, snow-spotted peak mass pyramids. Jefferson or Ruby River bottom snaked out silver under silver heaven at Silver Star Mountain. Tufted acres, watery cottonwood tree floods. Rain on the windshield, summer odor over Jefferson Acre, hats for sale, houses, heads bent to green ground by the new cottage on cinder blocks. Horses' heads bent to green ground by the new cottage on cinder blocks. Oh, road, is it? It is justified by mind. The travels and lovers past. Gas waste on the planet, transmission of flash universe. Who's left alive? The horny-breasted keggers drunk, screaming, graduated virgins, 200 yards from the spring source of River Columbia, top of the Continental Divide on the Metal Hill, flashing-eyed, intelligent, themselves, talking about the source of consciousness. Who boasts angelic beauty now? American boy. American president, whom Chase Bank Anaconda controls in this our present war. Sarva Dukkha, Sarva Anika, first noble truth of Butte, et by its own being, the money pit. No need 40% war metal. What power, what percent pennies, quarters, money waste? Cut down two-third appetite, changing, grasping attachment to anaconda matter. Cut Chase Manhattan's growth octopus tentacles, so reduce consumption to human measure. And that copper sustains the electric world about us, from the pits of Butte and Salt Lake. The electric blinking transistor intelligent systems are copper-wired. Hollywood shines out of the pit at Butte and out of the coal of the Four Corners. Blue, lilac, sweet smell over Butte and blossom down Ruby Valley floor. Hundreds of cows stretched out roadside by rail tracks grassy shoulder at Lauren. 3-day trek to high mountain meadows for summer grazing. Bring them back to Green Valley floor this fall. It's mellow juice, a raw ankh branded crude on brown fur rumps. Cowflop medicine spread on one festering mammy's buttock, Omahum. A valley more vast, Sphinx Mountain conglomerate lured 10,000 feet helmeted up from the plain, alluvial fan moistening green tree roots dark at stream bed side sloped, huge grass shelf plains overhanging the tufted rich Madison River bottom barned and signposted. That snow water flows to Three Forks. And years ago, my mother went to see the doctor with her headache and a hole in her heart. Giant ravens come down to the Butte pit at dawn from over the hill. Rig operators throw food out the cab windows at 4 a.m. All work then stop for lunch. Gate, gate, paragate, parasamgate, bodhisvaha, vibrating in the metal cab on the moon land. Soft grassy slopes rising to pines over Madison's Green River. Power and glory, the flat road's white line that masters these distances we glide roaring across. Oh, now, I seen space, same as Columbia Gorge. Gray trees drowned in Crown Quake Lake. Past faithful geysers spouting whitely. Chill rain returned to Teton. Mist-wrapped dusk tops snowy ranged above gray shining lake under heaven, June. I'm 46 years here. Mountains meditating late afternoon, all night, all morn. Fogs drifting past their heads like thoughts, dreams round our knees, white meditation, Dzogchen Rinpoche's precious ones at rest covered with rainbows, snouts full of clouds, pink snowed at sunset.
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0: found myself again in the great eastern metropolis, wandering under elevated transport's iron struts. Many window departments walled the crowded Bronx roadway under old theater roofs. Masses of poor women shopping in black shawls passed candy store newsstands. Children skipped beside grandfathers bent, tottering on their canes. I descended to this same street from blackened subway Sundays long ago, tea and lox with my aunt and dentist cousin when I was 10. The living pacifist David Dellinger walked at my right side. He'd driven from Vermont to visit Catholic worker Tivoli Farm. We rode up North Manhattan in his car. Relieved, the U.S. wars were over in the newspaper. Television's frenzied dance of dots and shadows calmed. Now, older than our shouts and banners, we explored brick avenues we lived in to find new residences. Rent loft offices or roomy apartments, retire our eyes and ears and thoughts. Surprised, I passed the open chamber where my Russian Jewish grandmother lay in her bed and sighed, eating a little chicken soup or borscht, potato latkes, crumbs on her blankets, talking Yiddish, complaining, solitude, abandoned in old folks' house. I realized I could find a place to sleep in the neighborhood. What relief! The family, together again, first time in decades. Now, vigorous, middle-aged, I climbed hillside streets in West Bronx, looking for my own hot water furnished flat to settle in, close to visit my grandmother, read Sunday newspapers in vast, glassy cafeterias, smoke over pencils and paper, poetry desk, happy with books fathered left in the attic, peaceful encyclopedia and a radio in the kitchen. An old black janitor swept the gutter. Street dogs sniffed red hydrants. Nurses pushed baby carriages past silent house fronts. Anxious I be settled with money in my own place before nightfall, I wandered tenement embankments overlooking the pillared subway trestles by the bridge crossing Bronx River. How like Paris or Budapest suburbs, far from Centrum left bank junkie doorstep tragedy intellectual fights in restaurant bars, where a spry old lady carried her Century Universal View camera to record Works Progress Administration newspaper metropolis double-decker buses in September sun near the Broadway L. Skyscraper roofs upreared 10,000 office windows, shining, electric lit, above tiny taxis street lamped in Midtown Avenue's late afternoon darkness the day before Christmas. Herald Square crowds thronged past traffic lights, July noon, to lunch, shop under Macy's department store awnings for dry goods, pause with satchels at Frankfurter counters, wearing stylish straw hats of the decade, mankind thriving in their solitudes in shoes. But I'd strayed too long, amused, in the picture cavalcade. Where was I living? I remembered looking for a house and eating in apartment kitchens, bookshelf decades ago, my Aunt Rose's illness, an appendix operation, teeth braces, one afternoon fitting eyeglasses, first time, combing wet hair back on my skull, young, awkward looking in the high school mirror photograph. The dead looked for a home, but here I was, still alive. I walked past a niche between buildings with tin canopy, shelter from cold rain, warmed by hot exhaust from subway gratings, beneath which engines throbbed with pleasant, quiet drone. A shopping bag lady lived on a side alley in the mattress, her wooden bed above the pavement, many blankets and sheets, pots, pans, plates beside her, fan, electric stove by the wall. She looked desolate, white-haired, but strong enough to cook and stare. Passers-by ignored her building side hovel many years. A few businessmen stopped to speak or give her bread or yogurt. Sometimes she disappeared into the state mental hospital back wards, but now returned to her homely alleyway, sharp-eyed, old, cranky hair, half-paralyzed, complaining, angry as I passed. I was horrified a little. Who'd take care of such a woman? Familiar, half neglected on her street, except she'd weathered many snows, stubborn alone in her moth-eaten rabbit fur hat. She had tooth troubles, teeth too old, ground down like horse molars. She opened her mouth to display her gorge. How can she live with that? How eat, I thought. Mushroom-like gray-white horseshoe of incisors she chomped with, hard, flat flowers ranged round her gums. Then I recognized she was my mother, Naomi, habiting this old city-edged corner, older than I knew her before her life disappeared. What are you doing here? I asked. Amazed, she recognized me still, astounded to see her sitting up on her own, chin raised to greet me, mocking. I'm living alone. You all abandoned me. I'm a great woman. I came here by myself. I wanted to live. I'm too old now to take care of myself. I don't care. What are you doing here? I was looking for a house, I thought. She has one in poor Bronx. Needs someone to help her shop and cook. Needs her children now. I'm her younger son. Walked past her alleyway by accident. But here she is, survived, sleeping, awake on that wooden platform. Has she an extra room? I noticed her cave adjoined an apartment door, unpainted basement storeroom facing her shelter in the building side. I could live here. Worst comes to worst. Best place I'll find, near my mother in our mortal life. My years of haunting continental city streets, apartment dreams, old rooms I used to live in, still paid rent for. Keys didn't work, locks changed. Immigrant families occupied my familiar hallway lodgings. I'd wander downhill, homeless avenues, money lost, or come back to the flat, but couldn't recognize my house in London, Paris, Bronx, by Columbia University Library, downtown 8th Avenue near the Chelsea subway. Those years, unsettled, were over now. Here I could live forever. Here have a home with Naomi at long last. At long, long last. My search was ended in this pleasant way. Time to care for her before death. Long way to go yet. Lots of trouble, her cantankerous habits. Shameful blankets near the street. Tooth pots, dirty pans, half paralyzed, irritable. She needed my middle-aged strength and worldly money knowledge, housekeeping art. I can cook and write books for a living. She'll not have to beg her medicine food. A new set of teeth for company won't yell at the world. I can afford a telephone. After 25 years, we could call up Aunt Edie in California. I'll have a place to stay. Best of all, I told Naomi. Now, don't get mad. You realize your old enemy grandma's still alive. She lives a couple blocks downhill. I just saw her, just like you. My breast rejoiced. All my troubles over. She was content, too old to care or yell her grudge, only complaining her bad teeth. What long-sought peace! Then, glad of life, I woke in Boulder before dawn. My second-story bedroom windows, bluff street facing east over town rooftops. I returned from the land of the dead to living poesy and wrote this tale of long-lost joy to have seen my mother again. And when the ink ran out of my pen and rosy violet illumined city treetop skies above the Flatiron Front Range, I went downstairs to the shady living room where Peter Orlovsky sat with long hair lit by television glow to watch the sunrise weather news. I kissed him and filled my pen and wept.
1: 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Joe Ritchie is our general manager and editor. I'm David Barsamian. Thank you for listening. We go out with a clip from Airplane Blues by Allen Ginsberg, recorded at Gertie's Folk City in New York.

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1: Welcome to our show. We got a great show lined up for you today. Mm-hmm. We have a special theme for the episode. If you know it, if you think you know it, you should text us 412-440-8906. Is that right?
0: 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All right, we'll talk to you
1: soon. 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

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My name is Steve, your host for the Deep Blues Hour, bringing you 60 minutes of classic and traditional blues. And in this hour, we're going to hear from the likes of Mr. John Lee Hooker, off his disc Boom Boom, Skip James, talking about his drunken spree, plus music from B.K. Turner, also known as the Black Ace, one of his classic tunes. It's all coming up here on this hour of the Deep Blues Hour. Stick around. We've got lots of good music coming your way. Why don't we start things off with Mr. Howlin' Wolf, though. This is from a collection of Chess Record recordings. Howlin' Wolf, of course, being one of the stable masters in that group. Let's hear from Howlin' Wolf. This is Break of Day here on the Deep Blues Hour.

Yes, music there from Hubert Sumlin, entitled Easy, Hubert, Easily, Easy, from 1975 on an evidence disc called My Guitar and Me from Hubert Sumlin. We also heard in that set from Mr. Buddy Guy, recording for Chess Records, 1960, that was Let Me Love You, Baby. Of course, preceded by Howlin' Wolf. All right, up next here on the Deep Blues Hour, let's hear from John Lee Hooker off of his release Boom Boom. Here he is with Sugar Mama, John Lee Hooker, here on the Deep Blues Hour.

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1: Mr. Sunnyland Slim there with It's You, Baby. 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We also heard from Willie Maben. 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Let's hear next from Mr. Charles Brown, recorded out in Los Angeles, 1948. This is called Tomorrow. Charles Brown here on the Deep Blues Hour.

Miss Elizabeth Cotton there. And Buck Dance, recorded 1965 on that Smithsonian Folkways release called Shake Sugary. Great find later in her life, Elizabeth Cotton there on the guitar. We also heard from T-Bone Walker, recording for Black and White Records back in 1949. That was I'm in an Awful Mood from T-Bone Walker. Up next, let's hear from Skip James off of his Vanguard release called Today. Came out in 1964. This is Drunken Spree. Skip James here on the Deep Blues Hour.

I want to make this one right now. Listen to God. I'm gone, baby, I'm gone.

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She said, walk on in. Now, now, Tony, my husband just now left. My husband just now

Mr. Huddy Ledbetter, right there, also known as Lead Belly. That was called Easy, Mr. Tom. And we heard from Tom himself, Tommy McLennan, that is, with the Deep Blue Sea Blues from Tommy McLennan. You know, Law and Disorder is a weekly independent radio program that gives listeners access to legal perspectives on issues concerning civil liberties, privacy, right to dissent, and the practices of the U.S. government. It airs from 7 a.m. to 8 a.m. here on WRCT Pittsburgh. And 86 million adults in America have prediabetes. In other words, 1 in 3 adults in this country are at risk of developing type 2 diabetes. But the good news is that prediabetes can be reversed. And even if you're busy, it takes less than 1 minute to know where you stand. Visit doihaveprediabetes.org and take the short online test. That's doihaveprediabetes.org. We're going to hear next from Mr. B.K. Turner, also known as the Black Ace, from his Arhuli release, I'm the Boss Card in Your Hand. This is from 1960, and Ace's Guitar Blues. Black Ace here on the Deep Blues Hour.

try me just one more time. Please come home, baby. Try me just one more time. I can't make you happy, baby. God knows I would.

0: We just heard from Mr. Jimmy Rogers there off of a LP entitled Chess Masters, Blues Masters, one of their series, 1976. That was Can't Keep From Worrying. Plus Big Joe Williams and his buddy J.D. Short. That was Sweet Old Kokomo. We're going to hear a few more tracks as we wrap up this hour of the Deep Blues Hour. We're going to start off with some Butch Cage and Willie B. Thomas, but then some Little G. Weevil and Honey Boy Edwards. All be joining us as those old friends see us off on the end of this hour, the Deep Blues Hour. So let's start with Butch Cage and Willie B. Thomas. This is One Thin Dime here on WRCT Pittsburgh.
1: Yeah, I'm broken, ain't got a dime. It's all about explaining it on stuff when you're broken, ain't got a dime. Every man gets an odd look sometimes. That's just what the subject is.
2: That's like a tramp. That's like a fella walking the streets and everything. And he trying to get hold of some money. That's been a long time ago. I'm at that line about in Depression time.
1: And down East Cairo.
2: Yeah, that's in New Orleans.
1: And one dime with all
2: that. And they didn't have but a dime. And what do you, I mean, you know, meet people and trying to get something out for them. People won't give you anything. And everything. You say, well, I mean, fellow mates call you a tramp or something. That kind of say, well, most any man is getting hard luck from time to time, the pressure time. And then, at first, I can see
1: then
2: it.
1: The lady put you out, but you ain't got nothing. Mama don't treat your daddy mean.
2: Well, she's normally waking that time. See, she could get a job. A woman could get a job in that time, but a man couldn't hardly get it. He got any money, had to get him up. That's the time of depression. And they give a man the blues. He got to depend on a woman. He been the boss all the time. Now the depression to come, he cannot get a job, and she's washing at the white folks' yard. And she's cooking in there. Well, she can get a little money, then she's bringing a pan enough to feed him, so he can't cut up too much. And he asked for a little, few nickels to go out to gamble a little bit or play the fortune wheel, and she won't give him anything. Everything. He said, I'm broke, I don't have a dime. He said, well, you ought to have something, everything. I give you 2 bits last week. He said, well, won't any man get a hard look sometimes?

is. Dude.

And you are listening to WRCT Pittsburgh 88.3 FM. My name is Steve, your host for the Deep Blues Hour. I'll be here bringing you some classic and traditional blues for the next 60 minutes. And in this hour, we're going to hear from the likes of Little Son Jackson, some fine Texas blues from the 1960s. Also hear from Clarence Gatemouth Brown, preceded him in Texas, put on the fine guitar. We hear a couple of, actually several Texas blues tracks. We'll also hear from Mr. Otis Webster, straight out of Angola State Penitentiary in Louisiana. He'll be joining us towards the end of the program. Stick around. Lots of good Texas and Louisiana blues coming your way, I guess. We're going to start off with Mr. James Harmon, though, from a Blacktop release entitled Cards on the Table from 1994. This is the Temporary Blues here on the Deep Blues Hour.

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Oh, what a few super blues trio there. That was called Super Blues, at least the album is, featuring Muddy Waters, Little Walter, and Bo Diddley from a 1967 Chess record. That was I'm a Man, their version there from Muddy, Little, and Bo. We also heard from Albert Collins. That's there's going to be a change there from Mr. Albert Collins. All right, up next, Robert Ely from his release Turn Out the Lights. This is I Had a Dream. Off the Blacktop record, Robert Ely here on the Deep Blues Hour.

feet. I'm busted and disgusted. Ain't had nothing to eat. My pals all tell me with that woman I should be through.

Mr. Floyd Dixon there. That was called Broken Hearted Traveler from a MCA recording or collection of his complete recordings made for Aladdin Records there from Mr. Floyd Dixon. We also heard from Memphis Slim recording for Folkways Records back in the 1960s. That was called The Dirty Dozens from Memphis Slim. Let's hear from Little Son Jackson next. This is off of a disc called Blues Come to Texas. Yes, fine, Texas Blues from 1960. This is Sugar Mama, Little Son Jackson here on the Deep Blues Hour.

Oh, what a classic voice there. Mr. Slim Harpo out of Baton Rouge, Louisiana. That was I Got Love If You Want It. It's from a Rhino Collection of Harmonica Blues from Harpo. Excellent music. We also heard from Casey Douglas off of his Arhuli release, Mercury Blues. That was Good Looking Women. They're from Casey Douglas. 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We're going to hear next from Mr. Clarence Gatemouth Brown off the collection Texas Guitar Killers. This is Without Me, Baby, remastered 1995, but originally from 1947. Clarence Gatemouth Brown here on the Deep Blues Hour.

0: quiet now. Be quiet.
1: Oh, Doctor, I'm so sick.
0: That's all right. The doctor ain't going to hurt you.
1: Can I have a little water, Doctor?
0: After a while.
1: Oh, Doctor, what are you going to do with that long knife?
0: Oh, don't worry about that. That's just a doctor's tool.
1: Oh, what are you going to do with that saw?
0: Oh, we just take off legs with that.
1: Oh.
0: Be quiet now.

0: kind of weak. Now don't be hard. From now on, be careful with them connection rods.
1: All right, doctor.
0: The doctor knows the big bit. The doctor knows just what to do.
1: Doctor, but I feel fine.
0: Oh, that's fine.
1: Hey, doctor, I feel like I want to do a little mess around.
0: That's so. Go ahead.
1: Oh. Hey, doctor, that's good.
0: Now, that's the way patients do to come to this hospital. Now, your body's kind of weak. Don't be hard.

0: out of the Ponte Empire. Thought he did love it, drunk off a bottle and bought it, walked the streets all night.
1: Their classic blues tune from Charlie Patton, founder of the Delta Blues. That was the Elder Green Blues. We also heard from Big Bill Brunzi down in Mississippi. That was a terrible Operation Blues from his release Do That Guitar Rag off Yazoo Records. All right, check out Beeler Street. 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Plus, the stormy weather is a mercurial mix and a tempestuous post-punk to sunny twee pop. It airs Monday from 8 to 9 p.m. here on WRCT 88.3 FM. Let's hear next from Mr. Otis Webster. This is off of a collection of recordings made at Angola State Penitentiary down in Louisiana, 1959. This is Careless Love. Otis Webster here on the Deep Blues Hour.

A fine instrumental there from Mr. Lonnie Johnson, entitled Away Down in the Alley Blues, from a Columbia Legacy release entitled Great Blues Guitarist, The String Dazzlers. And indeed, Lonnie Johnson knew how to play. We also heard from Robert Cage there off of a Fat Possum release, Can See What You're Doing. That was Liza Jane from Robert Cage. Well, I'm going to wrap up with one last tune for you. We often start the program with Mr. Earl Hooker. We're going to end this one as well. This is You Got to Lose. Earl Hooker here on the Deep Blues Hour.

0: Before we get started, I'd like to remind you that the views, thoughts, and opinions expressed in this show are solely those of individuals involved and do not necessarily represent those of WRCT Pittsburgh and its members.
1: From New York, this is Democracy Now!
2: It's a memorandum of understanding, and if I don't like it, we'll go back to shooting at them, dropping bombs on their head. If I don't like it, if they don't behave, we'll go right back to dropping bombs right smack in the middle of their head.
1: President Trump and Iran's president have formally signed an agreement to end the war. But Trump's still threatening to resume bombing Iran. We'll look at what's in the 14-point Memorandum of Understanding. Then we speak to the head of Oxfam about how the just-concluded G7 summit failed to address many of the world's most pressing issues, from inequality and climate change to Gaza. Then the NAACP has filed an air pollution lawsuit against Elon Musk's XAI over its massive data center in Memphis. But the Justice Department is seeking to have the lawsuit dismissed on national security grounds. And we'll speak with the acclaimed Nigerian-British photographer and activist Misan Harriman, the subject of a new documentary opening here in New York, Shoot the People.
3: My work is observing the human condition and making art that has purpose.
4: The images will be here forever, bringing people together to do something bigger than themselves.
5: That's the power of art, to say another world is possible, and we have the power to change things.
1: All that and more coming up. Welcome to Democracy Now!, democracynow.org, The War and Peace Report. I'm Amy Goodman. As we bring you today the news headlines, the United States and Iran have officially signed a memorandum of understanding aimed at ending the war in Iran. President Trump signed the agreement at a dinner at the Palace of Versailles, hosted by French President Emmanuel Macron, hours after the G7 summit wrapped up in the French Alps. Iranian President Masoud Pezeshkian signed the agreement in Tehran. He later shared the memorandum on social media, calling it a historical document and a message from a powerful Iran, unquote. The 14-point agreement calls for an immediate end to fighting on all fronts, including Lebanon, the full resumption of maritime traffic through the Strait of Hormuz, the lifting of the U.S. blockade, the waiving of U.S. sanctions on Iran, the unfreezing of Iranian assets, and an investment fund to rebuild Iran. Iran's lead negotiator, Mohammed Bakir Khalibaf, said, quote, "Everything we sought to achieve through military action, we obtained several times over through negotiation. It was not even comparable," unquote. On Capitol Hill, some lawmakers have criticized Trump's deal, with Republican Senator Bill Cassidy calling it the, quote, "worst foreign policy blunder in decades," unquote. Meanwhile, President Trump signaled that no one will face consequences for the U.S. cruise missile strikes that killed more than 175 people at a girls' primary school in Manab on the first day of the U.S.-Israeli attacks on Iran last February. The vast majority of the victims were schoolgirls.
2: If it was a fault, and as you know, that's under investigation, it's such a strange question to be asked at this state. We're talking about a long time ago, but nobody did that on purpose.
1: Lebanon's national news agency reports an Israeli drone strike near the town of Qatar Tebnet has killed one person, seriously wounding another. A separate drone strike on Beit Yahoun in southern Lebanon wounded two people. Israel's attacks came even though the U.S.-Iran ceasefire deal calls for an end to hostilities on all fronts, including Lebanon. Ukrainian drones have struck a massive oil refinery in Russia's capital region for the second time in a week, sending thick black smoke over Moscow, halting flights at Moscow's four airports. Elsewhere, Russian officials say one woman was injured as debris from downed Ukrainian drones fell on homes, cars, and a fitness center, as well as a large mall and an industrial site. Ukraine's attack came as Ukrainian President Volodymyr Zelensky met with President Trump and other heads of state at the G7 summit in France. In Gaza, at least two Palestinians were killed, another left wounded after Israel bombed the southern Gaza Strip. The attack targeted the Al-Mawasi, a crowded tent camp that Israel had designated as a so-called humanitarian zone. The latest killings bring the number of deaths since Israel agreed to a U.S.-brokered so-called ceasefire with Hamas in October.

0: shouldn't be sending our tax dollar money for foreign wars overseas. We should be spending it here at home. And it says that we shouldn't be taking money from AIPAC or all of its affiliate PACs or bundled money from those organizations, and that we have to recognize the genocide that took place in Gaza.
1: The peace pledge includes a promise to support the First Amendment rights of people critical of the state of Israel, including supporters of boycott, divestment, and sanctions, or the BDS movement. Peace activists rallied in Baltimore Wednesday to celebrate a decision by the Maryland State Retirement and Pension System to divest most of its holdings in Israeli sovereign bonds. This is Evie Frankel, a member of Jewish Voice for Peace and the Break the Bonds campaign, the daughter of Holocaust survivors.
2: When we started this campaign, held about $73, $74 million worth of Israel bonds, and currently we're down to $11 million in Israel bonds. That's an 85% reduction in their holdings, and we're declaring that a victory, but we want them to divest the other $11 million, and we want a policy to make clear that they can't reinvest.
1: In Haiti, at least 1.5 million people have been displaced and forced to live in makeshift shelters due to rising gang violence across Haiti. That's according to a new data announced by UN Secretary General Antonio Guterres during a visit to Haiti Tuesday. He spoke from the capital, Port-au-Prince.
3: Since the start of the year, gang violence has killed more than 2,300 people and wounded more than 1,100. It has paralyzed the state, the economy, education, and the delivery of aid. Yet the greatest shame is not gang violence. The greatest shame is indifference, a world that looked the other way for too long.
1: Guterres welcomed the deployment of a new UN-backed force to combat gangs approved by the UN Security Council in September that'll replace Kenyan police troops. But many Haitians have opposed further foreign intervention in Haiti, denouncing a history of political and economic destabilization. In related news, lawyers for Haitian immigrants are petitioning the U.S. Supreme Court to dismiss the Trump administration's efforts to end temporary protected status, TPS, for more than 300,000 Haitians living in the United States. This comes as evidence uncovered during ongoing litigation has raised serious questions regarding the process Trump officials used to terminate the relief. The Department of Homeland Security announced Thursday all immigrants detained at an isolated ICE jail in the Florida Everglades, known as Alligator Alcatraz, have been transferred to other jails across the United States ahead of the approaching hurricane season. DHS did not say whether the embattled ICE jail would be closed. Advocates warn those transferred from the jail have been disappeared with their whereabouts unknown to family members. People detained at the Everglades ICE jail have described egregious abuses, including the denial of medical care and being placed in a 2-by-2-foot cage-like structure as punishment, according to Amnesty International. Georgia's state legislature has rejected a push by President Trump to redraw congressional and legislative districts. Republican Governor Brian Kemp had proposed a special session to revise Georgia's political maps ahead of the 2028 elections. But on Wednesday, Republican lawmakers revolted, declaring there would be no vote on redistricting after protesters filled the state capitol, many of them chanting, "Black voters matter." This is Tennessee State Representative Justin Jones, who traveled to Atlanta to join the protests.
4: I'm here because what happens in Atlanta is connected to what happens in Nashville, what's connected to what happens in Jackson, Mississippi, connected to what happens in Montgomery, Alabama. They're waging a battle against multiracial democracy in the South, so we have to show up for each other. But what we saw in real time was the power of people. You saw an almost entirely white caucus up there who represents the new Confederacy. We represent a new South that is multiracial, rooted in racial justice, rooted in protecting our vote.
1: The Trump administration's launched a legal fight to block the United States' first ever reparations program, which serves Black community members of Evanston, Illinois. The program was approved by the Evanston City Council members back in 2021, allotting some $20 million to Black residents who lived in the city between 1919 and 1969, or their

0: direct decedents over discriminatory housing policies and the lasting impacts of slavery. Robin Rue Simmons, who pioneered the program and now serves as the chair of Evanston's Reparations Committee, denounced the Trump administration's lawsuit as a fear tactic. President Trump called off a confirmation hearing for his pick to become the next U.S. spy chief Wednesday, just hours before it was set to begin. The Senate Intelligence Committee had been scheduled to hear testimony from federal prosecutor Jay Clayton. Trump's pick to succeed Director of National Intelligence Tulsi Gabbard, who steps down Friday. But Trump said from the G7 summit he would stall Clayton's nomination and would refuse to sign an extension of the Foreign Intelligence Surveillance Act, allowing for expansive domestic surveillance unless lawmakers first approve the Save America Act. Voting rights experts say the Save Act could disenfranchise millions of citizens who lack easy access to a required birth certificate or a passport in order to vote. Trump also demanded Senate approval of his personal defense attorney, Jamie McDonald, to replace Jay Clayton as the U.S. attorney here in Manhattan. That means U.S. Director of Federal Housing, Bill Pulte, a MAGA loyalist with no national security experience, will become acting director of national intelligence on Friday. Pulte has used his position as a top U.S. housing official to join Trump's campaign of retribution against his political enemies, making criminal referrals over claims of mortgage fraud. Pulte will now have access to the government's most closely guarded secrets across 18 U.S. intelligence agencies. He was opposed by a number of Republicans as well as Democratic senators. The Pentagon has released the names of 8 U.S. service members killed when a B-52 bomber crashed shortly after takeoff from Edwards Air Force Base in California Monday. The crash came as the Air Force is testing ways to keep its fleet of so-called strategic bombers operating through at least 2050. The B-52 can carry up to 70,000 pounds of high explosive or nuclear ordnance. And in Idaho, a federal judge has temporarily blocked a new state law that threatened transgender people with up to 5 years in prison for using public restrooms that match their gender identity. In related news, the Federal Trade Commission, joined by 4 states, Alaska, Iowa, Nebraska, and Texas, have sued the World Professional Association for Transgender Health. The lawsuit alleges the group made deceptive claims about gender-affirming care for minors. The group said in a statement the FTC is, quote, acting out of pure retaliation as part of the federal government's relentless and targeted campaign to undermine gender-affirming care. The FTC is not a medical provider and has no place interfering with the process of individualized medical decision-making, unquote. And those are some of the headlines. This is Democracy Now!, democracynow.org, the War and Peace Report. I'm Amy Goodman, back in New York, here with Nermeen Sheikh on this historic day as millions gather in Lower Manhattan for what's expected to be the largest parade in New York history. That's the New York Knicks Victory Parade. Hi, Nermeen.
1: Hi, Amy, and welcome back to the studio in New York. The United States and Iran have officially signed a memorandum of understanding aimed at ending the war in Iran. The signing came a day ahead of schedule. President Trump signed the agreement at a dinner at the Palace of Versailles hosted by French President Emmanuel Macron. Iranian President Masoud Pezeshkian signed the agreement in Tehran. The 14-point agreement calls for an immediate end to fighting on all fronts, including Lebanon, the full resumption of maritime traffic through the Strait of Hormuz, the lifting of the U.S. blockade, the easing of sanctions on Iran, the unfreezing of Iranian assets, and a $300 billion investment fund to rebuild Iran.
0: But the deal also leaves many major questions unresolved about Iran's nuclear program. Iran's lead negotiator, Mohammad Bakir Ghalibaf, said, quote, everything we sought to achieve through military action, we obtained several times over through negotiation. It was not even comparable, he said. Just hours before signing the deal, President Trump spoke at the G7 summit and issued a new threat to Iran.
2: It's a memorandum of understanding, and if I don't like it, we'll go back to shooting at them, dropping bombs on their head.
3: When do you expect the word?
2: If I don't like it, if they don't behave, we'll go right back to dropping bombs right smack in the middle of their head.
0: We're joined now by Vali Nasser, an Iranian-American professor of international affairs and Middle East studies at Johns Hopkins School of Advanced International Studies. He recently co-authored a piece in Foreign Affairs headlined Iran's New Grand Strategy, How a Remade Islamic Republic Will Reshape the Middle East. He's also author of the book Iran's Grand Strategy, A Political History. Professor Nasser, it's great to have you back. If you can start off by responding to this memorandum of understanding that President Trump signed at in Versailles, obviously meant to bring us back to the end of World War One. The Iranian president, of course, signed remotely. But talk about the significance of what we have finally learned are the 14 points.
4: Thank you very much for having me back. I think, first of all, the most important part is that President Trump decided to sign this himself rather than have Vice President J.D. Vance do it, which then now means that he basically owns this document. I think it's important in the sense that it ends this war. It closes the parenthesis on 100 days of both hot war and economic war that has devastated the global economy. At face value, and the way in which the political commentary, particularly in the West and the United States, is interpreting it, is that this is a major strategic setback for the United States. The U.S. started this war with the belief that it will destroy the Islamic Republic within days. President demanded utter surrender for Iran, and now he has to settle for an agreement. And the way this agreement reads, it looks like that the United States is more eager for this war to end than Iran is. The United States has given Iran a great deal of economic incentive in order to agree to sign this agreement, end the war, and then agree to negotiate over the larger issues which supposedly caused the war in the first place. So, and also it's very clear that in Iran, they're very triumphant. They think this is a big victory for them. Not only that they survived the war, but that they forced the president to sign this agreement. And more importantly, everything the president said yesterday was breaking taboos. Iran can have enrichment. Iran can have missiles. Israel cannot destroy buildings in Lebanon at will or should not. And that Iran is entitled to have its own frozen assets given back to the country.
1: And if you could comment, Professor Nasser, on the fact that Lebanon figures in the very first point of this memorandum, and the fact you've called this agreement a success for Iran because it's created, as you said, a fissure between the U.S. and Israel. If you could elaborate on that and what you see as the risks, given that Israel was not consulted on this agreement, and it's very unclear that it will go along with it.
4: Well, first of all, the war was a moment of triumph for Israel because it convinced the United States to basically go to war to realize what is essentially, and at its core, Israel's strategic aims, which was the destruction of the Islamic Republic through military means. The war did not pan out the way that President Trump understood it would, and that already was a fissure. Now, the president trying to get out of this war the best he can has led them down a path that accepts the continued existence of the Islamic Republic, giving money to the Islamic Republic, talking to the Islamic Republic, all of which are basically strategic setbacks for Israel and particularly for Prime Minister Netanyahu. And Iran is actually asking for a price for accommodating President Trump. And the price that Iran is asking is deliberately trying to expand that fissure between the U.S. and Israel by Iran by insisting that Israel needs to back away from its maximal position on Lebanon and settle for a ceasefire now, and perhaps, as Iran is demanding, even leave South Lebanon. essentially, first of all, asserts the fact that Iran is coming out of this war, believing that it has more leverage than before it went into this war, but also creates greater tension between Washington and Tel Aviv. And so the Iranians are playing this in a very important way for them. But also, we have to think that the one outcome of this war is friction between Israel and the United States, period, because the Israeli strategy of deploying the U.S. to destroy Iran has backfired. And ultimately, there will be a reckoning in the U.S. as to why did we go into this war? What were the premises of thinking that we'll be successful? And who is responsible? And even though it's not said loudly, it's very clear in the undertone of what President Trump says that he's lost trust in what Prime Minister Netanyahu tells him, and that he's somewhat angry because he's receiving blowback for a war that was essentially an Israeli strategic agenda, and now he has to carry the political cost of it.
1: Professor Nasser, I want to ask about this piece that you co-wrote with Narges Bajorli, Iran's New Grand Strategy, in which you detail the changes that have taken place within Iran from last year, the first U.S.-Israeli attack on Iran in June 2025, to now, when this invasion took place, February 26th. You say the Iranian state underwent something of a transformation. You write, quote, more institutional change took place in those 8 months than in the previous 10 years combined. If you could elaborate.
4: Well, yesterday in Evian, President Trump kept saying multiple times that there has been regime change in Iran and a more pragmatic leadership has taken over. Setting aside the second part of his statement that whether it's pragmatic or not, there definitely has been regime change. I mean, Israel and the United States between the June 2025 war and this recent war have killed over 130 Iranian leaders. And by doing so, they've eliminated a whole class of the country's leadership, which has been replaced by a new generation that has come up through the ranks. Generation that has been born in Iran after the revolution, the generation that was born not as revolutionaries that were fighting against a state, but actually as children of that state and in a bureaucracy, in a system that took place. And they have different attitude towards statecraft, towards how to manage the country, and particularly how to manage the war. I mean, one of the things that surprised the United States in this war is the aggressiveness of the new Iranian leadership. The president, as he referred yesterday multiple times, killed General Soleimani, put maximum pressure sanctions on Iran, bombed Iran's nuclear facilities in June. And what he got from the previous leadership in Iran was tepid, conservative, restrained answer. And now he's facing a leadership that doesn't answer the same way. It answers very, very aggressively, and therefore was able to turn the tables on the United States by closing the Strait of Hormuz, by attacking American bases. In addition, one of the big surprises of this war is how quickly Iran reorganized itself between finding itself on the defensive in June and then facing a massive social uprising in Iran in January that it was compelled to suppress very bloodily and brutally, and led to the conclusion around the world that the Iranian regime was really, really weak. How is it that this really, really weak regime at war with its own people and having just suffered massive bombardment in June was able to reorganize itself to survive a very direct, massive attack by the world's premier military superpower and the Middle East's most powerful military? And not only survive it, but actually come out of the war with strategic wins, like the control of the Strait of Hormuz, like a chokehold on the global economy, and force the American president into retreat to settle for far less than what he had thought. So if we take stock of this, regardless of whether you like the Islamic Republic or not, or how heinous they've been with their own people, you have to account for the fact that Iran's new leadership achieved the feat of reorganizing the state, reorganizing their military, managing their economy in a way to be able to achieve what they did in the 8 months between the two wars, and then during the course of the 100-day war.
0: You write that the view now from Tehran is that, quote, the United States' decade-long containment of Iran has come to an end. The new regional order will be defined less by American primacy than by multipolarity, with China an increasingly central player and Iran an integral rather than a marginal actor. As we begin to wrap up, Professor Nasser, if you can explain that shifting geopolitics and how exactly what Trump has achieved, what is the difference between February 27th before Israel and the U.S. attacked and now?
4: What Trump has achieved is to end Iran's containment. First of all, Iran destroyed about 16 to 17 U.S. bases, some of them completely. So it ended, if you would, the military encirclement of Iran. It created doubt in the mind of the Gulf countries about the wisdom of partnering with the United States in containing Iran. And then yesterday in Evian, the president made clear that even the sanctions regime against Iran is going to come down. So economic and military containment of Iran is gone. During this war, both in the Middle East and globally, the United States' standing has been diminished. It has lost strategic ground. This was very evident in the president's visit to China. So multipolarity is a big winner against the president who asserted American domination around the world, but tried to show it in a war with what he thought was a second-rate, third-rate military and a country on the verge of collapse, has come up short. So he has been cut at the knees, if you would. And what will come, obviously, is a greater assertion of power by various regions of the world, by China and Russia and the United States, that will find it more and more difficult to compel the rest of the world to basically follow the U.S.'s lead.
0: Vali Nasser, we want to thank you for being with us, Professor of International Affairs and Middle East Studies at Johns Hopkins School of Advanced and International Studies. We'll link to your piece in Foreign Affairs, Iran's New Grand Strategy, How a Remade Islamic Republic Will Reshape the Middle East. Coming up, we speak to the head of Oxfam International about the G7 summit. Stay with us.

0: Sins by Marco Cinelli. This is Democracy Now!, democracynow.org. I'm Amy Goodman with Nermeen Sheikh.
1: The G7 summit has wrapped up in the French Alps. On the summit's final day, the heads of the world's leading AI companies joined G7 leaders for a working lunch to discuss artificial intelligence. Attendees included the CEOs of OpenAI, Anthropic, and Google DeepMind. Just days earlier, the U.S. had ordered Anthropic to disable access to its most advanced AI models from foreign nationals, citing national security concerns. Their attendance at the G7 also signaled the growing geopolitical power of the world's wealthiest individuals. Ahead of the summit, an estimated 20,000 people protested the G7 in Geneva. One sign read, "Your enemies don't arrive by boat, they arrive by private jet. No G7. This is Pippa Soji, who attended the protest.
2: The G7 for me is a meeting of the rich to further illustrate how the rich can get richer while the poor are left behind. And I think we women need to protest against these rich people even more. Even though there are two women at the G7, it's still very much about representing the patriarchy. So there you have it.
0: For more, we're joined now by the executive director of Oxfam International, Amitabh Behar. He is joining us from New Delhi. Thank you so much for being with us from India. If you can talk about the outcome of this G7 summit and also the significance of what you feel is the deal was made to secure Trump's presence, both in its process and its outcome.
3: Thank you. I think we need to put this in context. What is really the context in which the G7 was meeting? And as your previous speaker said, it is pretty much a club of the super rich, super elites. But the context was essentially rising food prices, rising fuel prices, and rising fertilizer prices. Most poor people, ordinary people, are not being able to ensure food on their table at this moment. And that is when you have this super club, elite club meeting. And what do they come up with? You know, it's essentially like asking the people who have started the fire to kind of put it off. That's not going to happen. And at this moment, what we have seen in terms of the outcome, it does not address the fundamental question that the world faces. And these are questions of international law. This is about ensuring human rights, human dignity for everyone. This is about fighting inequality. And I'm glad that you asked me about the agenda, as in what the compromises in terms of the agenda that were needed to ensure the participation of President Trump. You have already seen issues like climate and gender go out of the window, and you're then really doing a conversation which is about the self-interest of the G7.
1: And Amitabh, could you talk about this in the context of these massive cuts in humanitarian assistance? Of course, the largest cuts here in the U.S., but also from the EU, OECD countries now contribute 23% less aid than they did in 2025, led by the U.S. A year earlier. The U.S. has cut almost 60% of its aid.
3: So, you know, last year we have seen almost $48 billion of ODA getting cut. And this is the biggest cut that we have seen. And this has really meant that you actually have communities where people are dying. The direct impact is very, very visible. You're seeing public services crumble. You're seeing countries go under the debt burden further. But this is happening when, and I think that's really the irony of the current economic model. On the one hand, you see these countries doing these massive cuts, which impacts the common, ordinary, poor people across the world. On the other hand, you're looking at a conflict. And let me just give you a couple of numbers. Just since the war started, 48 of the energy billionaires from the G7 countries have actually added $23.5 billion to their kitty, which is pretty much $300 million being added every day. You have had six oil companies almost being projected to clock a profit of more than $152 billion this year. So that's what is happening. On the one hand, you create an economic system which essentially redistributes, sucks up wealth from the common ordinary people, from the middle classes, and concentrates it at the top. On the other hand, you have these G7 countries dramatically and devastatingly cutting humanitarian aid, and the impact is visible.
1: So could you say, I mean, Oxfam has been calling for international action like that which occurred during the COVID-19 pandemic, as well as following the full-scale Russian invasion of Ukraine. Explain the steps that were taken then and what's happened now in the wake of the U.S.-Israeli war on Iran. And also the fact that there were a number of countries that were invited as guest observers, from including India, but also South Korea, Brazil, Kenya, and Egypt. What were they doing there?
3: I think that's really a question for us to ask the global leaders. I must say that the communities, the voices that you had from the streets on Geneva are not unique to Geneva. These protests are happening across the world, and these people are asking those tough questions of their leadership. But at the moment, you're seeing this pretty much a Wall Street consensus, where they all come together to talk of self-interest. And what do you really see in terms of the outcome? You see some pittance going to Gaza at this moment. Yes, it's good that we are talking of increased humanitarian aid, but does Gaza really need humanitarian aid alone? It is about not humanitarian aid. This is about reconstruction. This is about human dignity. This is about ensuring safety of people, food, water to everyone. That's what we need. Look at the Ebola outcome. I would say it was positive. We welcome it that you have now international coordination being discussed. That's important. You also are looking at new resources, deemed to be new resources. But essentially, this is just bringing back some of the money that's been cut. So at this moment, I feel that there's a complete disjunction between the global leaders, who are essentially moving towards an economic system, which is then getting captured by these super rich, super billionaires, who then twist the policies in their own favor, while the real questions of the common people, which is about inflation, which is about the cost of food, which is about dignified livelihood, all those questions are not even in terms of the main agenda.
0: Amitabh Behar, I want to thank you for being with us. Oxfam International Executive Director speaking to us from New Delhi, India. This is Democracy Now!, democracynow.org, The War and Peace Report. I'm Amy Goodman with Nermeen Sheikh.
1: As the SpaceX IPO grabbed headlines this week, rocketing Elon Musk to trillionaire status, the Department of Justice has now intervened on behalf of SpaceX in a civil rights lawsuit over potential violations of the Clean Air Act involving one of its XAI data centers. The NAACP, an environmental group, sued the company in April, saying it is illegally operating dozens of gas-burning turbines in Mississippi, near homes, schools, and churches in North Mississippi and nearby Memphis, Tennessee. In a motion filed by the DOJ's Environment and Natural Resources Division on Monday, the DOJ asked the court to throw out the lawsuit, accusing the NAACP of threatening, quote, American national economic and energy security by seeking to shut off power needed for AI development.
0: For more, we go to the capital of California, to Sacramento, where we're joined by Abrey Conner, director of the NAACP Center for Environmental and Climate Justice. Lay out your response to SpaceX acquiring Musk's AI company, XAI, and the lawsuit of the NAACP.
4: Yeah, well, we already were in the fight of our lives with communities by fighting a billionaire who decided to go into a predominantly black community, first in Memphis, utilizing mass turbines that were polluting the community, and then copy and pasting that same type of project in South Haven, Mississippi. And then whenever you now move into a place where now there is a trillionaire who is making decisions and feeling as though they don't, he does not have to necessarily follow the Clean Air Act, that's a problem. We filed a lawsuit because the Clean Air Act is still the law of the land. You cannot actually just go into a community, start polluting, and not actually try to get the permits. Regardless of who is potentially in office, the Trump administration, that does not mean that the law does not apply to you. And so that was why we first filed our lawsuit in South Haven. We then filed a motion for a preliminary injunction because there are now nearly 60 methane gas turbines that are operating in the in these frontline communities. And we are saying to the court, you know, that there needs to be action more soon. And once we filed our case, we started to hear rumblings that the U.S. Department of Justice was planning to get involved because they do have to make that information public. And what we found out, unfortunately, was that for the first time, the U.S. Department of Justice, even though their mission is supposed to be to protect people, civil rights, the public interest, that they are intervening in a way to support a trillionaire. In a way that they're saying that national security does not necessarily mean that it's protecting the people who are having to live and suffer from methane gas turbines every single day. That the security of whatever this Iran war or memo or whatever that is more important than the people who are actually being harmed every single day.
1: So, and Abri, as you said, I mean, it's quite extraordinary for the U.S. To intervene on behalf of a polluter rather than to intervene to enforce the law. If you could talk about the significance, though, of this lawsuit, the NAACP's lawsuit, being heard in the Fifth Circuit, which is a conservative appeals court, which would suggest that perhaps the Department of Justice has an advantage. Is that correct?
4: Well, what we know to be the fact is that the Clean Air Act, regardless of who the judge is, regardless of who the court is, that's still the law. And we know that it's important for us to make the case when we're in court that this is not that any type of executive order that is being utilized to greenlight these types of projects, that's not the law. And so we're continuing to move forward. We have our hearing for our motion for preliminary injunction in a little over a month. And so that's important. You know, it's important that we're going to move forward. It's important that regardless of who the judge is, regardless of the court, that we are still utilizing what is the actual law, which is that you cannot move forward with a gas plant the size of what XAI and Elon Musk is trying to operate without actually following the law. Now, we recognize that many of the individuals who are listed on the U.S. Department of Justice's intervention are political appointees. However, it's also important to recognize that as attorneys, we have an obligation to actually uphold the rule of law, to uphold our oath, to make sure that we have the ethical obligation to actually share what the law is as it is now. And the law is that if you want to operate a methane gas turbines in a community, that you have to get permits. That's not up for debate. The law also stands that if the government does not jump in to actually do something about that pollution, that the communities, that everyday people have the opportunity to actually bring those cases, to actually move forward and say, we are going to hold the polluters accountable. And that is exactly what we're doing. In this type of situation, not only is the U.S. Department of Justice's argument that they should be the ones that should make the final decisions, but that the court in some way, that they actually don't get to make that choice either. That's a problem for democracy overall. That's something that we all should be concerned about. We should be concerned about this type of authoritarian rule to say that a trillionaire and an administration that is moving forward in a way of bullying everyday people and civil rights organizations, that they should be the ones to make the decisions about our health, about pollution in communities, about stopping sacrifice zones from being furthered because of an agenda that does not serve everyday people.
0: Attorney Aubrey Conner, we want to thank you for being with us, director of the NAACP Center for Environmental and Climate Justice, speaking to us from Sacramento, California. Coming up, we go to the acclaimed Nigerian-British photographer and activist Misan Harriman, the subject of a new documentary that's opening here in New York called Shoot the People. Stay with us.

0: Finally Returned by Marie Sue. This is Democracy Now!, democracynow.org. I'm Amy Goodman with Nermeen Sheikh.
1: We turn now to the UK, where the criminalization of Palestine-related activism is on the rise. On Monday, a British Court of Appeals upheld the government's ban on Palestine Action as a terrorist group over causing, quote, serious damage to property. Palestine Action has carried out direct action protests at Israeli-linked military and industrial sites in the UK since it was formed in 2020. Last week, a judge sentenced four Palestine Action activists as terrorists for their involvement in a protest at a factory owned by Elbit Systems, Israel's largest weapons manufacturer. But it's not just the government and the courts that are creating a climate of fear around speaking up about Palestinian rights. The latest high-profile target of right-wing media outlets is British photographer and activist Misan Harriman, an outspoken advocate of Palestinian rights who's now being accused of promoting anti-Semitism. Harriman has over 500,000 followers on social media. His photographs of Black Lives Matter movement went viral, and he became the first black photographer to shoot the cover of British Vogue. He's also extensively documented pro-Palestine rallies in the UK, highlighting examples of Jewish solidarity.
0: Over 100,000 people have submitted complaints to the UK's Independent Press Standards Organization following what many call a dishonest smear campaign against Harriman. An open letter in his support, signed by over 250 celebrity actors, artists, activists, writers, and lawmakers, claims the accusations against him are entirely without foundation or fact. Former Israeli negotiator Daniel Levy described the campaign as, quote, a preposterous ad hominem attack, spuriously attempting to cast an anti-racist British cultural icon as an enemy of the Jews. Daniel Levy was a former peace negotiator under two Israeli prime ministers. Well, there's a new documentary about Misan Harriman, about the importance of protest and taking a political stand as an artist, directed by the Nigerian-British filmmaker Andy Mundy Castle. It's called Shoot the People. This is a teaser for the film.
2: When I look around what is happening today, it's hard not to feel helpless.
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2: My work is observing the human condition and making art that has purpose.
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6: That's the power of art, to say another world is possible and we have the power to change things.
0: For more, we're joined here in our New York studio by Misan Harriman. He's also an Oscar-nominated filmmaker, a global ambassador for Save the Children UK, and the board chair of London's largest cultural center, the South Bank Center. Shoot the People has just opened in New York and Toronto this week, is distributed by Watermelon Pictures. Misan Harriman, welcome to Democracy Now! It's great to have you in studio. I know you'll be having a Q&A at the Angelica tonight with Elliot Page.
7: Yes.
0: Before we go into the film and your incredible work over the years, can you talk about this repression of pro-Palestine activists, Jewish, Muslim, atheist, whoever they are, and your pictures of people are magnificent, the criminalizing, especially, of Palestine Action?
7: Yes, I mean, you've seen the recent, you know, Court of Appeal news re Palestine Action, and what's the first thing to say is extraordinary that the jury of the case did not realize that they would, you know, be terrorism charges when they were deciding what their verdict would be. And I think that's the big story in all of this, is how can a jury decide what is doing without knowing what the charges will be.
0: Explain exactly what you mean, because for a global audience, I don't think there is as much, just having flown in from the UK and Ireland yesterday, knowledge of Palestine Action and how the British government has categorized them.
7: Yes. So there have been, you know, appeals, but the most important point at this stage of Palestine Action and the court case is that a jury of our peers decided the verdict without knowing what the final charge would be. And that is an extraordinary thing in any democracy in any part of the world. And I hope there'll be an appeal so that this can be retried. We will see. But I've never heard, and many scholars have spoken about this, of a jury deciding what a verdict will be, and then the actual verdict has a different charge to what the jury was made to believe. And that's an extraordinary thing. I think with Palestine Action, as a photographer, I have seen rabbis, imams, grandmothers, blind men and women, veterans be arrested. And I do not believe that a 90-year-old, you know, great-grandmother is a clear and present danger to any nuclear-powered nation state. And we've got to a place where this is happening in plain sight for all of us to see, which is why so many people are incensed by the amount of arrests and the amount that that is costing the state, because it costs money to try people and arrest people en masse. And I don't think the support for Palestine Action is going to go away because it's been prescribed in this way.
1: Absolutely. Well, let's go to the documentary now, Shoot the People. This is a clip from right after you attended the Oscars in Los Angeles in 2024, where your short film, The After, was nominated for an Oscar in the Best Live Action Short Film category. As you're driving to the ceremony, you pass multiple Palestine protests, and the walk on the red carpet is edited in a powerful way with footage of bombs over Gaza. In this clip, you reflect on the question of fame and the responsibility it brings to speak out.
8: I think we live in an age now where it's all too easy to have all this power and influence, but literally stand from nothing. The veneer of what I thought the world was supposed to be has clearly come off, and I'm seeing how much needs to be changed. That I've lived a privileged life, and that often collides with my activism, and often wonder whether it's possible to inhabit both of these worlds. I could be, you know, jumping from one film and fashion party to the other. I have plenty of, I guess, celebrity friends that I could be hanging around with and just turn my head away from the pain and inequality of the world.
1: So there you are, Misan, in the documentary. Now, of course, you've chosen not to turn your head away, and you've often quoted one of the most extraordinary musicians of the 20th century, Nina Simone, as saying that an artist's duty, as far as I'm concerned, is to reflect the times. So if you could talk about that and how you became interested in the work that you did and became an activist on so many different issues.
7: Well, I really stand on the shoulders of the legends that came before me. Peter Margabane, the great South African photographer, and being in New York City, Gordon Parks, who in many ways changed my life. And he also straddled activism and shooting for, you know, Life magazine, Vogue magazine himself. I'm a child of empire. My parents were born into an occupied Nigeria. There must never be children of a lesser god. That is how I've been raised. There must never be humans of a lesser god. If I step outside of my house and I see a child bleeding out, I'm not going to ask what god that child worships. I'm not going to ask where that child was born. I'm going to help the child. I believe we've got to a place where even children's right to live has become debatable. So instead of using my voice and my art to keep people on islands of rage, I'm there to build the bridges that have been broken by the very groups of people that were supposed to protect us, our fourth estate and our politicians. And I genuinely believe that through art and culture, we can see that the sum of all of our parts is stronger than the powerful few.
1: And how have you seen, over the decades that you've been an activist, what transformations have you seen in the UK in particular, which is where you live, in terms of the expansion or diminution of rights for different communities, LGBTQ, yeah, for, you know, feminism, yes, Well, I photographed Black Lives.
7: All of it. Black Lives, queer, trans, climate. And the thing about Palestine is it brings it all together. Because all of those groups I see at Palestine protests. Mm-hmm. The intersectionality of these movements has come together because the right to self-determination of Palestine is deeply rooted by the same moral compass that people have in other movements. The Jewish bloc, who I march with all the time, are some of the most extraordinary people I've seen in these protests. I believe the central pillar of Judaism is altruism, thinking about others, lifting others up. And they have become brothers and sisters in arms with Muslim, Arab, Palestinian people, all looking toward the horizon to build a future that our children deserve to inherit.
0: We're going to do a part two of this conversation, post online at democracynow.org. But in this last 30 seconds, talk about the title of this documentary about you, Shoot the People.
7: Shoot the People is a play on words, obviously, of the real violence that black and brown bodies are having to endure generation after generation, but also of the potential shield that is a lens to bear witness, to say that we were here and we stood up against tyranny together.
0: Misan Harriman, the Nigerian-British photographer, social activist, and Oscar-nominated filmmaker. A new documentary about him has opened this week in New York and also Toronto. It's called Shoot the People. Go to democracynow.org for part two of our conversation. That does it for our show coming up tomorrow, a Juneteenth special with Clint Smith and Rhiannon Giddens. I'm headed to Vermont today. I'll be in Burlington and then Brattleboro, St. Johnsbury, and Montpelier for a documentary about Democracy Now! Called Steal This Story, Please. I'll be with the director, Carl Deal, and my brother, Vermont journalist David Goodman, to see the theaters where we'll be. They're opening for a week there. You can go to democracynow.org. Looking forward to seeing people throughout Vermont. And I'm so happy to be home with Nermeen Sheikh. Thanks so much for joining us for another edition of Democracy Now!

kids. It's Krusty the Clown. 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
1: And welcome to another invigorating episode of Whiskey Before Breakfast. I am Mando Richard, and whether you're listening in Pittsburgh or West Virginia or Tennessee or McKeesport or Newark, Delaware, to the Roots Program, I welcome you to another extravaganza. I sure hope you'll enjoy today's show. We'll start off on the liquored up side of the family like we usually do. We'll close down on the gospel side of the family like we usually do. And in between, as I like to say, chaos shall reign. Hey, let's go back to 1969 for Wanda Jackson.

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4: 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No, it's Mando Richard, isn't it?
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4: 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I don't do well under pressure, people! 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Brian Oberlin here. 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

while you listen to Pittsburgh's The Early Mays play Shaking Down the Acorns from their 2022 record Prettiest Blue, I'll tell you about our liquored up set of music, which we began Whiskey Before Breakfast Radio or the Roots program, depending on where you are listening. Wanda Jackson from back in 1969 got us started with Please Don't Sell My Daddy No More Wine. That's from a record titled The Happy Side of Wanda. Came out on Capitol, they said, in 1969. Then we heard three things from 2026. Sad Daddy from Down in the Ozarks gave us Bootlegger from their new record Ozark Shine. Then after the PSA, Dave Minnenberg gave us I've Got the Keys from his new record Keep on Keeping On. And then the Old Crow Medicine Show gave us Rye Whiskey from their new record Union Made.

went to school to be a lawyer. Now he's sitting in a traffic jam in his leather coat.

while you listen to the White Top Mountain Band, joined by Albert Hash on the fiddle. Played Did You Ever See the Devil, Uncle Joe? From a compilation of their music from 1976 to 1983. Let me tell you about that last set of music you just heard on Whiskey Before Breakfast Radio or the Roots program. We start off with the Blues Orphans doing Hey Alexa from their 2024 album Who Ate My Sandwich. Then Joel Mavis gave us If Wishes Were Horses from his 1992 record Short Stories. Then we had two new things, Aldous Harding doing San Francisco from a record she just put out called Train on the Island. It's not the traditional Train on the Island that you might be thinking of. She's a young lady from New Zealand who makes her records in England. Aldous Harding, San Francisco. And then the Greasy Wheels gave us Love is a Crime Scene from their new record, We Come, We Go. And rumor has it that will be their last record. How could I resist that title, Love is a Crime Scene?

in the spirit of eclecticness. Is that even a word, eclecticness? Anyway, you're listening to Scottish fiddler Chris Stout and harpist Catriona McKay do Singing Sands from a record they put out in the UK last year called A Love for All Seasons. And that's what you'll listen to while I tell you about those four new American songs you just heard on Whiskey Before Breakfast Radio or The Roots Program, depending on where you are listening. We start off with Doug Rohr doing a new version of Rutherford and Foster's 6 Months Ain't Long. And that's from Doug Rohr's 2026 record, Songs I Learned at My Mother's Knee. They came out on Patuxent. And then Diane Cole gave us, C-O-L-L, Diane Cole gave us Carolina Wren from her 2026 Happy Fish record, Strangely in Tune. Then Poy Rogers, who in real life are Carolyn Sills and Gerard Egan, gave us When Begonias Came Back to Capitola. That's from their new record, Whirligig. And Ken Whitley gave us At the End of the Day from his new record, Keep Going.

Well, as I think you know, I'm thrilled that Farris and Jason Romero have a new record coming out. It's called These Are the Days That Turn Into Years. I believe it's due out on June 12th. And here is as close as a theme song or title song, whatever. These Are the Days from that very record.

0: again, David G. Smith's River Gonna Talk from his record Witness Trees will take us up to the mid-show station break. And before that, as I said, you heard Ferris and Jason Romero doing These Are the Days. Thanks for tuning in. We'll be back with more great music.
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0: Hey, Nancy, are you sober?
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3: 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I got an announcement here from the Allegheny County Emergency Management Council. 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
0: And now, my friends, it's time for the second hour of Whiskey Before Breakfast Radio, or the Roots program, depending on where you are listening. And we're going to start the second hour with a set of, well, I'm pretty sure it's all traditional, or at least older music. Going to start off with a Welsh band, Triban, who were active in the late 1960s and early 1970s, doing a version of The Cotton Mill Girls.

old folkies never die, we just get radio shows. In the background, you'll listen to Moondy Cline and Jimmy Gaudreau play Fisher's Hornpipe from their 2012 record, Home from the Mills. That's what you'll listen to while I tell you about that five-song set of old folk music you just heard here on Whiskey Before Breakfast Radio or The Roots Program. We start off with Welsh band Triban doing Cottonmill Girls, and they were active in Wales in the late 1960s and early 1970s. That's from a compilation of their work called Harmony. And then Hetty West sang Pity Me All Day. That's from a record called Getting Folk Out of the Country that she and Bill Clifton put out many, many years ago. Then you heard Pete Seeger singing, Bruce Molsky fiddling, and Tony Trushka banjoing to Leather Wing Bat, an old traditional lullaby. And then Elizabeth Mitchell did another traditional lullaby, Buckeye Jim. And that's from her 2006 record, You're My Little Bird. And the Trushka, Molsky, and Seeger thing was from a record called Territory that came out in 2008. And we closed down with something sort of silly, Bert Jansch. Doing Come Sing Me a Happy Song to Prove We Can All Get Along the Bumpy, Lumpy, Bumpy, Long, and Dusty Road. Whew. And that was from the Squid and the Whale movie soundtrack from 2005. Bert Jansch and Come Sing Me a Happy Song to Prove We Can All Get Along the Lumpy, Bumpy, Long, and Dusty Road from back in 1969. Okay, I think I've got some more good old folk music. If I push this button, I think we're going to hear Doc Watson's from about 1962.

tried and true. He's done about everything there is to do. He's worked on freighters, he's worked in bars, he's worked on farms, he's worked on cars. And it was white pork that put that look in his eye. You know the one grown men get when they need to cry. And we sat down on the curb to rest. And his head just fell down on his chest and he said, every single day it gets just a little bit harder to handle. And yet he lost the thread and his mind got cluttered and the words just rolled off down the gutter. Well, he was elevator man in a cheap hotel in exchange for the rent on a one-room cell. And he was old in years beyond his time. No thanks to the world or the white port wine. So he said, son, he always called me son. He said, life for you has just begun. And then he told me a story that I had heard before. How he fell in love with a Dallas whore. He could cut through the years to the very night it ended in a whorehouse fight. She turned his last proposal down in favor of being a girl about town. And it has been 17 years riding line, and he ain't been straight none of the time. It's too many days of fighting the weather. It's too many nights of not being together.

one they went through, his personal effects. In amongst the stubs from the welfare checks was a crumbling picture of a girl in a door, an address in Dallas, and nothing more. So the welfare people provided the priest and a couple from the mission down the street sang Amazing Grace. No one cried, except some lady in black, way off to the side. We all left, and she was standing there with a black veil covering her silver hair. And a one-eyed John said her name was Alice, and she used to be a whore in Dallas. Let him roll, Lord, let him roll.

the background, you're listening to fiddler James Brine and guitarist Carl Jones play Cleveland's March to the White House from their 2011 Diddyville record, Cricket's Lullaby. That's what you'll listen to while I tell you about that last set of music you just heard on Whiskey Before Breakfast Radio or the Roots Program. We start off with Doc Watson, back in 1962, doing the old wooden rocker from Doc Watson and Gertie's Folk City. Came out of Sugar Hill in 2001, but it was a recording of a 1962 concert. Then Uncle Dave Macon from the late 1920s, early 1930s, gave us Buddy, Won't You Roll Down the Line. I played it from Harry Smith's old 1955 Folkways anthology, American Folk Music. And then Jim Hurst gave us She's Your Problem Now. Excuse me for laughing and coughing at the same time. She's Your Problem Now from his new record, Travels in Time, on Pinecastle. And then the last thing we heard in the set was Carolyn Randall Williams doing Let Him Roll, her contribution to that tribute to Guy Clark's old number one revisited. His old record, Old Number One. They put out a record called Old Number One Revisited. And she sang Let Him Roll. Oh, let's see. Come up next, I push the right button. You're going to hear a young lady. She's a college student, and she's a very interesting singer and songwriter. Her name's Chia Dagenhart.

In the background, you're listening to a band called Burns Piro. It's made up of Mark Piro and Michael Burns and some of their family members and friends. And they're playing Lost Indian for you from their new record, Browns Creek. Now, what were the two tracks you heard just before that? Gia Dagenhart gave us Lift from her 2025 record, Artifact. And then you heard from Sarah Cahoon, C-A-H-O-O-N-E, and a 2026 single of hers called Say Something. Back to Barnes Bureau.

0: I have really had a great time. You're on Whiskey Before Breakfast Radio, or the Roots Program, depending on where you are listening. I hope you have enjoyed the show, too. Let me tell about our gospel set, then I'll skedaddle on out of here. We start off with Mahalia Jackson doing Thomas A. Dorsey's I'm Gonna Live the Life I Sing About in My Song. I played it from a compilation of her music that came out in 1991 called Gospel, Spirituals, and Hymns. Then Randy Travis gave us Keep Your Lure in the Water from his little record Rise and Shine, which I think came out in 2002. And then we had one with a fishing imagery, so we had another one. The Holmes Brothers, Jesus Got His Hooks in Me, from their Speaking in Tongues record, which came out in 2001. Then Andy and Monique of Crow's Pasture did a wonderful version of that old hymn, Come Thou Fount of Every Blessing. That was a single they put out in 2021. Then the Captain's Crew gave us People Get Ready from their 2017 record, Beyond the Sunset. Thanks, everybody, for having tuned in today. I really appreciate your ears, and I really hope you enjoyed the show. I am Mando Richard, and I really look forward to seeing you again next week on your radio. 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
5: 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So every week, the theme, I chose a topic to talk about, choose music based on that subject. And this week is going to be a little bit different, and let me explain how I got to this point. So I mentioned earlier the Radio Garden app. It's pretty amazing, and I don't want to seem like I am endorsing some sort of commercial product, but it is a really great resource for discovering what is available around the world in terms of streaming radio. So you are presented with a globe, and anywhere where there's a location with a streaming radio station, there's a little green dot, and you can key on in on that dot. You can search for words or locations or subjects. So there is, for example, out of Britain, an all mechanical music station. There's also an all bird sound station. There's at least one or two all nature sound. There's an all specifically black metal station available. The specificity is pretty amazing. And I started to think, well, what if I was to set up a streaming station myself? Well, I'd only kind of casually looked into it. But I thought, what is not out there that I think would be fun and interesting? And I thought, well, I'm a fan of radio ephemera, in particular old radio movie spots, the trailers, except specifically for the radio, so they're all audio. And I thought, well, what if I could collect radio trailers and other radio ephemera and let that stream constantly? Well, I never put the effort into it to try to find out what would be involved with doing that, but I did collect some materials, some of which come from archive.org, and I'm going to share some of those now. So I am going to give a little bit of a disclaimer, and I think it's perfectly clear, but I'll say it anyway. There's going to be some recordings of commercial products that I'm going to play for you, and none of this is to be considered a commercial endorsement in any way. I like these things as audio and cultural artifacts. Now, peppered in with whatever trailers and jingles I might play, I'm going to have a few selections from the Residents' commercial album, their original album of 40 exactly one-minute songs. So they're all commercials. And also some works from Raymond Scott from the collection entitled Manhattan Research, which was his home studio devoted to creating electronic soundtracks for industrial films and commercial purposes. And these would be some of the first truly, purely electronic music that many people would have had the opportunity to hear. So, to start things off, let's hear from Miss Tina Turner, shall we?

0: The man walks out of the precinct house, and you'd swear he was some hood who'd been sprung on bail. The man's name is Frank Bullitt. He's a question mark who moves like an exclamation point. He's a jigsaw puzzle in which all the pieces are never going to fit. He's an original in a game played with carbon copies. He believes a straight line is the shortest distance between two points, even on a crooked road. The last thing in the world you'd ever take Frank Bullitt for was a cop. Steve McQueen is Bullitt, a Warner Brothers Seven Arts production in Technicolor, co-starring Jacqueline Bisset and Robert Vaughn. There are good cops, and there are bad cops. And then there's Bullitt, suggested for mature audiences.
1: When will man ever learn that when he pollutes the air and the water, he declares war against nature? American International Pictures presents Frogs, the story of the day nature strikes back. See Frogs, in color, rated PG. Frogs, today the pond, tomorrow the world.
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3: It's a super soul show. Four blackbusters all on one big show. Blackbuster number one, Black Mama, White Mama with Pam Grier. Number two, Black Caesar, the godfather of Harlem. Number three, George Stanford Brown in Blackjack. And number four, Blackula, deadlier than Dracula. Remember, all four films are on one big super soul show. Rated R, under 17, not admitted without a parent.
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0: Ado. Remember, it's a comedy. And if you catch on to the idea, which you will, you'll scream yourself to death. Remember, Charles Chaplin in Monsieur Verdu at the Capitol Theater beginning September 25. September 25 is CC Day, Charles Chaplin Day in Washington, D.C.
1: X. Don't miss X in a theater. Rated R. Under 17, not admitted without parent.
2: It may happen at the very beginning of On the Beach, when Ava Gardner says,
3: "My obvious job was to seduce you, so I suppose my pride is hurt. I ought to feel ashamed."
2: It may happen in the middle of On the Beach, when Anthony Perkins says,
4: "How do you tell a woman you love that she has to kill herself and her baby? How do you do it?"
2: It may happen at the electrifying climax of On the Beach. But sometime, as you watch it all, live it all, you will know you are looking at a motion picture that you will never forget for the rest of your life. Stanley Kramer presents Gregory Peck, Ava Gardner, Fred Astaire, and Anthony Perkins in the biggest story of our time, On the Beach. If you never see another motion picture in your life, you must see On the Beach.
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0: 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I wouldn't be too surprised if that last radio jingle showed up on Jay's show. Good morning, I'm Ben. This is The Theme. The theme today is radio ephemera. Things such as movie radio spots, jingles, PSAs, things of that nature. 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
1: Roger Moore is James Bond 007 in Ian Fleming's Moonraker. And Jaws is back to put the bite on Bond. 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Moonraker, Certificate A, Odeon Leicester Square in Dolby Stereo. Where all the other Bonds end, Moonraker begins. Now showing Odeon Leicester Square.
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2: 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Together, they're dynamite. 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

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L-I-T-E. It's the great tasting beer that's actually less filling and has got a third less calories than their regular beer. 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
1: Here are the seven wonders of the world rolled into one fantastic adventure. Frankenstein, born again to rule in terror, a monster unleashed to conquer all who stand in his destructive path. Frankenstein conquers the world. Spreading panic as millions flee his vengeance. Frankenstein towering over cities, defying the force of armies, the might of navies, and the fury of jets. Frankenstein, a name never equaled in the annals of terror. Frankenstein conquers the world. Stars Nick Adams as the American scientist versus Frankenstein, incarnate. With the strength of 1,000 men, a phenomenon such as never seen before. See Frankenstein Conquers the World, astounding on the giant screen, in color scope from American International Pictures.
2: The greatest screen adventure of them all is here again. 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Starring John Mills, Dorothy McGuire, James MacArthur, and Janet Monroe. See Walt Disney's Technicolor Panavision production, Swiss Family Robinson.
3: A force of one. They killed his son.
4: Whoever did this is good as dead.
3: Now he's a force of one.
5: Somebody who can kill with their bare hands and not leave a mark.
6: Man, he fight like he's crazy.
7: Matt! Stop!
8: One of them can stand 10 feet away and dust him off with a piece.
3: Jennifer O'Neill, Chuck Norris, in A Force of One. He's the only one who can stop the killing. A force of one. Rated PG, parental guidance suggested.
9: This is your old buddy, Frank Zappa, from the Mothers of Invention, here to sock it to you with a greasy teenage commercial. We earnestly hope that you'll all go out and buy a Hagstrom guitar to help pay for this little musical interlude that we're going to lay on you.

0: And that's a hot little number that we recorded using 35 Hagstrom guitars and a whole bunch of amplifiers.
1: Sort of gets you, doesn't it? I don't know where, but it does. And Frank, he'll get you, baby. Just give him a chance. And incidentally, I'd like to let you know that the Hagstrom guitar is giving away not Frank Zappa, but free posters of Frank Zappa and the Mothers of Invention. Now, I can tell you that the posters are something else again. I'll tell you one thing. They're not straight. They're pretty wild. And you can get a poster if you are, like, you know, in the mood for a way out, wigged out kind of poster. And just send in your name and address to Hagstrom. That's H-A-G-S-T-R-O-M. Care of W-O-R Stereo, New York 18. Hagstrom, New York 18, W-O-R. And just, you know, put your name and address and we'll send you this poster. And there's nothing to buy and there's no contest to enter. And, of course, Frank is very, very, well, how can I put it? He's shy and he's modest and he's very appreciative, you know, and he'd like to thank you.
2: Pigs!
0: Pigs.
2: Pigs.
1: See what I mean?
3: 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Hello again, I'm Ben. This is The Theme. The theme is radio ephemera, jingles, movie radio spots, public service announcements, news announcements, things of that nature. Anything I found interesting. I promised earlier that I would share some Raymond Scott. Now, Raymond is, of course, most famous for writing those sort of novelty instrumental pieces that became the basis of Looney Tunes cartoons soundtracks. He did not actually write those things himself, but he his music was source material for those works. But later in his life, he started to develop original analog electronic musical instruments. Very original in design, very forward-looking. Robert Moog was among the people who did engineering for him. And his work doing commercial jingles and things of that nature might very well have been the first truly, purely electronic music that many people hear. So let's get to some Raymond Scott. This is from the Manhattan Research double CD collection.
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1: We interrupt this program to bring you a special news bulletin. At 10:29 this evening, three inmates of the state asylum for the criminally insane successfully made their escape after slaying five guards and hurling the 20-foot barbed wire wall that surrounds the institution. Authorities have identified the escapees as Herbie Click, Keith Rogers, and Gary Barcroft. Complete descriptions of these men will be broadcast at a later hour. Residents of the Topanga Canyon are hereby warned to be on the lookout for the three escaped mental patients. Any information leading to their whereabouts should immediately be forwarded to Chief Patton at District Headquarters or to this radio station. Do not, we repeat, do not on any account attempt to apprehend these men on your own. They are armed and extremely dangerous.
2: Batman Bolt. That's B-O-L-T. Like in lightning, he pulverizes people from Hong Kong to Vegas. Batman Bolt. Only one dude in the race when Bolt is on the case. See, karate, kickboxing, kung fu, judo. Fred Williamson is that man, Bolt. He's bonded. A Universal picture, rated R.
3: Two gentlemen are sharing everything they had in common. Me. And everything they had on common. Each other. Two gentlemen sharing is a curious love story. Not for everyone. Only the experienced or those who think they are. Two Gentlemen Sharing stars Robin Phillips, Judy Geeson, and Hal Frederick. See Two Gentlemen Sharing everything.
4: Two Gentlemen Sharing, rated R, is the official British entry, Venice Film Festival.
5: Are you ready for the most dangerous women on Earth? They're called the Wonder Women, the Kung Fu Killers of the Orient. Deadly with their hands, deadlier with their bodies. You never know what they'll come up with next. Maybe a kiss in the dark, maybe a karate chop in the neck. Wonder Woman stars Nancy Kwan as the incredible and invincible Dr. Sue. She specializes in most unusual medical experiments.
6: It is possible for me to transplant any part of the human body.
5: Ross Hagen is Mike Harbour. He'll work for anyone, do anything, if the price is right. Mike is marked for death in everyone's book. Wonder Woman is new action. Wonder Woman is new excitement, new adventure. Beautiful, luscious, mysterious dolls, trained by the sinister dragon lady to do as they were told. They were killers, a sisterhood of death, but they were also women. See the most lethal kung fu karate females take men apart piece by piece. Wonder Woman, rated PG.

0: There's The Residence, as promised at the beginning of the hour, from the Commercial album. Surely one of the most ridiculous concept albums of all time, and I say that as a fan. The Commercial album, 40 songs, each exactly 1 minute in length, and that wasn't even all of the ones that they recorded. That's Suburban Bathers, which was sung by Hardy Fox. Now, Hardy, before his passing, but after his retirement, came out of anonymity and laid claim that he had been the musical director of The Residents pretty much from the beginning. So he does not do most of the singing, he does most of the playing, but that is his voice that you heard. But not only his voice, because there are a number of special secret and not so secret guest stars on that album. And singing supporting vocals on that particular track was David Byrne from the Talking Heads. Brian Eno and Andy Partridge and Lenny Lovitch all make appearances on the record, in addition to people who have more of a relationship with the Residents, such as Snakefinger and Fred Frith. Discrete Math, Lessons in Math Rock, Thursdays at 5 p.m., only on WRCT Pittsburgh. I want to get that individual message in between all of our other radio messages. I hope you're enjoying this. It's a change of pace. Usually I like to focus on the music. There are some musical selections in here, but not what you expect. Sometime within the next block of recordings, in fact, you're going to hear the Iron Butterfly hawking for Ban Roll-On Deodorant.
1: Ow! He's all new, with gleaming fangs just for you. Dracula, AD 1972. Drac is back, and this time he'll really knock those bats out of your belfry. Dracula, into a new scene, beating up on the now generation with a kiss that leaves them screaming, and not for more. Dracula, AD 1972. Dig it before they bury him again. Plus, for all you lovers of the macabre, it's Crescendo, the highest pitch of terror you can reach. Christopher Lee and Peter Cushing star in Dracula, AD 1972. James Olsen and Stephanie Powers star in Crescendo, both masterworks of chilling horror and suspense from Warner Brothers. Rated PG. Parental guidance suggested.
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4: It is midnight on a tropical island. A beautiful young girl's long hair streams against the coral reef. Her beautiful body is caressed by the tide. Suddenly, a decayed hand rises up and blood-drenched jaws move to bite her. The living dead walk again. Zombies. They are decaying. They are missing from their graves. They live and hunger for your flesh. There is no place you can hide. Zombie, you are what they eat. No one under 17 will be admitted. Zombie.
5: All right, all you lepidopterists, get out your steel nets and let's go catch the Iron Butterfly.

0: and spray deodorant. It doesn't turn off, even after you turn in. Man won't wear off as the day wears on. Man won't wear off as the day wears on.
1: Two college kids take a detour.
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1: To raise a little hell.
3: What was he doing?
2: He dumped something down that pipe.
1: But hell.
4: He must have 600 bodies down there.
1: Found them first.
3: Oh my God, what the hell is that thing?
1: Jeepers Creepers is the year's best horror film, says FHM.
5: Find somebody who can help.
1: Shivers Magazine calls it one of the most suspenseful cinema thrill rides in years. It's one terrifying film, says Dark Horizons.
6: You've got something it likes.
1: Ding dong, the Blair Witch is dead. Jeepers Creepers is here, declares Exposé.
7: Go, go, go!
1: Heavy on the scares, warns Fangoria. And Clive Barker says the most scary, stylish horror movie I've seen in years.
8: You let it go!
1: End your summer on a high note. Jeepers Creepers, what's eating you? Rated R for terror, violence, gore, language, and brief nudity. Under 17, not admitted without parent.
9: 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See the seventh voyage of Sinbad in the breathtaking motion picture miracle of Dinorama. The seventh voyage of Sinbad from Columbia Pictures, rated G, general audiences.
10: Hello, I'm Mel Brooks. Hi, I'm Morris Fishbein. Hi, Mel. Hi, Morris. I'd like to tell you about Young Frankenstein, a new feature we've completed here at 20th Century Fox. It'll scare the daylights. Hi, you thought I was going to say shit. Young Frankenstein. I saw it. I loved it. I made it. Young Frankenstein in black and white. No offense. Rated PG. Parental guidance suggested.
3: I saw your face next to mine.
11: She's one of the most beautiful girls in the world. Women envy her. Men adore her. She's TV's hottest superstar. She's Farrah Fawcett. And she's something else.
12: But before Charlie's Angels, she was just another pretty face. An up-and-comer who'd do anything to get into the movies. And not too long ago, she made one of those X-rated movies. And now you

0: Rampage, together with Russ Meyers' classic Beyond the Valley of the Dolls, a double feature X-rated midnight movie, over 18 only.
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5: 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This is The Theme. I'm your host, Ben. And something a little different today. Usually I try to unite musical selections based on some sort of topic or theme. This time I'm digging the archives for radio ephemera. Mostly movie spots, but also radio announcements, public service announcements, commercials by celebrities you might not expect. There's more of that coming up. I'm going to step away from the concept for just a moment, though, because I think this next song is really interesting. And I don't know if you know the film Carnival of Souls, which was directed by Herc Harvey. Herc, that was his only feature film. It's an eerie horror movie, which I highly recommend. And he himself appears in the film as the apparition. I don't know. The zombie. I don't want to give too much of it away. Now, that's the only feature that he created, but he was known for making industrial and educational films. And one of these films was entitled Shake Hands with Danger, which is a worksite warning film about safety practices. And one of the things I love about it, it has this really great Johnny Cash-like theme song. So let's listen to a little of Shake Hands with Danger before returning to our radio ephemera here on WRCT 88.3.
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1: Duck. Duck. 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And The Good, the Bad, and the Ugly. Now brings Rod Steiger and James Coburn together to blow you apart. Duck, you sucker. 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Rated PG. 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
2: 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To Star Magazine, Scotland's famous creature takes over where Jaws left off. The Loch Ness Horror, rated PG. Parental guidance suggested.

0: there's been one great disaster after another. First came the plane, then the birds. There was the day the earth stood still, and the day the earth caught fire. If it didn't come from another world, it came from beneath the sea. But now comes the greatest disaster film of them all, The Attack of the Killer Tomatoes.
1: Can nothing stop this tomato onslaught?
0: Yes, disaster fans, Killer Tomatoes. And the more you try to stop them, the messier things get. The Attack of the Killer Tomatoes, with a cast of 3,642. The most terrifying movie ever, says Better Homes and Gardens. See!
2: Attack of the Killer Tomatoes.
0: The first disaster film that's truly a disaster. Rated PG.
3: Ghidra. The three-headed monster battles Godzilla, Mothra, and Rodan for the world. All new, all never to be forgotten. See Ghidra, the three-headed monster.
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9: 4D Man is the most amazing motion picture ever made. 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Even in this century of wonders, when science holds nothing to be impossible, you'll gasp in awe at the feats of the 4D Man.
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12: 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I feel like that word is there for me to make sure that I enunciate properly. Vestibular. 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Some of it commercial, some of it not. 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

0: It began with a sound that no one was ever supposed to hear. He recorded an accident they say never happened.
1: He recorded the accident?
2: Sir, but I don't think you had an accident.
0: He saved the witness who was never meant to survive.
3: Oh, come on, Sally. If I hadn't been there to pull you out of the river, you'd be dead right now. Don't you get it?
0: John Travolta is wired for sound and running for his life. They've erased a life. They've erased the tapes. And now, they're going to erase the witnesses.
4: I've decided to terminate her. Terminate her.
0: But can they erase the truth? John Travolta, Nancy Allen, in Brian De Palma's Blowout, from Filmways Pictures, rated R, under 17, not admitted without parent.
5: You enter the house of the Seven Hawks and meet two beautiful women, one a seductive mystery named Constanta, the other Elsa, who has the key to a fabulous treasure. The House of the Seven Hawks. MGM invites you to share the year's most exciting suspense adventure, the David E. Rose production, The House of the Seven Hawks.
6: On the spine-tingling way to this house, you'll meet Johnny Marsden. There is violence behind his eyes, and it's for hire.
5: You'll also meet Roner, the leer that walks like a man, Charlie, the triple-dealing double-dealer, Decker, the perfumed one, and Sluter, the corpse.
6: You'll find that murder, a man for hire, a sack of diamonds, and a kiss all lead the crooked way to
5: The House of the Seven Hawks. Starring Robert Taylor, Nicole Maury, and Linda Christian on the big theater screen.
7: A super stewardess high-flying mixture of females and fun. The naughty stewardesses and blazing stewardesses team up for one great show. You'll meet some of the prettiest hostesses the airlines boast and follow them to wild parties, on crazy trips, and on dates with sophisticated men who are looking for exotic new women to turn them on. You'll see those cute stewardesses get into all kinds of crazy fun and swinging trouble in Blazing Stewardesses. And you'll meet the curvy foursome of the naughty stewardesses. Those ever-loving stewardesses are getting ready for you to see them in the big Super Stewardess Show, when the naughty stewardesses and blazing stewardesses team up for the first time for you. Don't miss this Super Stewardess Show in color, rated R for adults, from Independent International.
8: Statement that will make you shake in your seat. The War of the Gargantuas. Where did the monster Gargantuan come from? Who could destroy this giant? People couldn't. Armies couldn't. Only a second mighty Gargantua could stop it. You'll see the two Gargantuas in a terrifying, explosive battle to the death. And on the same program, Monster Zero, a planet 50 million miles away, asks for Earth's monsters, Rodan and Godzilla, to fight off their Monster Zero. The stage is set for the two mightiest wars ever seen. The War of the Gargantuas and Monster Zero, both in color, rated G, general audience, from United Productions of America, a subsidiary of DEI Industries.

0: Yes, sir, Nixon's the one. I'm a little tongue-tied more than usual. I mean, I find that interesting and funny, but I really failed to see who exactly did they think they were going to sell Nixon to with that jingle. I don't know. It's not as rousing as I Like Ike. The soft rock sounds of the Nixon campaign. Normally, I would be very diligent about giving credit to the artist playing the music that I am spinning, but I think most things are pretty self-evident here when I even know who the artists are. But I will get back to some more Raymond Scott and the Residents in the next hour. And thank you for listening to this. I hope you are enjoying this this look at various radio ephemera. This is The Theme. I'm Ben. Next week, I'll be returning to another program of music like I usually do. But this has seemed like an interesting break, and I don't know. I think the stuff is fun. I enjoy listening to it, and I hope you do too. Let's catch some more, please, shall we?
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18: It all began with a curse. A curse from the grave.
19: The evil you did this day will be avenged.
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0: It's a dead hand that lives. And now the screaming starts. For them. And for you. And now the screaming starts. Starring Peter Cushing from Cinerama Releasing. Rated R. Under 17. Not admitted without parent.
1: This is Ravi Shankar. 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Why not get high on life itself without using any drugs? You young ones, you have the elixir of life. You don't need hard drugs to make your life more meaningful.
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0: For dear life, hold on to your blood, because your blood is their life, because this is the panic only one man can stop. Captain Kronos, vampire hunter. He lives to destroy the curse.
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0: At last, horror has met its match. 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
7: 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In Black Caesar, he ate up the town. 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More action. 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More everything.

0: prison. He may never get to heaven, but he's raising hell up in Harlem. Hell up in Harlem. From American International Pictures. Rated R. Under 17, not admitted without parent.
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4: 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Hello, hello. This is The Theme. I'm your host, Ben. Every week I choose a theme for the recordings that I play. Usually it is something musical, or rather, it's music united by a theme, such as recently Artists Born in 1926, or All Waltzes, or the first one I did was Italian soundtrack music. This week it's something a little different, radio ephemera. Usually I would be very diligent about announcing the artists, but in many cases these are radio spots and there aren't any artists listed, and they all seem pretty self-evident anyway. But I do want to get back to some Raymond Scott. Raymond, what can I say about Raymond Scott? It's too easy just to call him one of the great eccentrics of music of the last century. But of course, he's known for those early quintet recordings. And by the way, the Raymond Scott Quartet had six people in it. He just liked the word quintet. And there were those novelty sort of fake jazz instrumental pieces that were used as source material by Carl Stalling for Looney Tunes cartoon soundtracks. So many of those themes are instantly recognizable to many generations of us. He later became a popular band leader, and then later in life invested heavily, and I do mean heavily, a lot of money in his own invented electronic musical instruments. Robert Moog was hired to do some of his engineering, for example, and Raymond was rather secretive about the designs that he had created, and they were his designs. And Robert Moog admitted that, he really tried not to rip off Raymond's designs, but it was hard not to be influenced by his ideas. Among the things he did was create interesting sort of sequencing instruments, these instruments that played themselves effectively. He even was in negotiations with Berry Gordy of Motown Records. Nothing really came of that, but he was working on a sort of self-generating bassline machine. So let's get to a little more Raymond Scott. This time supporting, let me look it up here. Autolite Stay Full Batteries.
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0: needs a case where the fuzz have failed. He's got one now, but it just might blow his own cool for keeps. That whole mean hunt rips onto the screen in black eye. Think of it as a movie with muscle. Fred Williamson stars as the hot crime hunter and Rosemary Forsyth as the pretty part of his case. Black Eye, something else. From Warner Brothers, rated PG, parental guidance suggested.
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1: 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Well, 7/3, 88ths of the pretty ones, Whiskey Tango number 8. It's PG. We clear?

0: Now, a whole new wave of fear is being brought to the screen. For the director of Animal House comes a different kind of animal, an American werewolf in London. And you thought that the moonlight was only there for romance. Hey, take it from Wolfman Jack. You won't want to miss An American Werewolf in London, rated R. Under 17, not admitted without parents.
1: 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And host Larry Berger, one of my oldest friends, I hope he's listening today, because I know that he's such a fan of the radio medium. And today, on the theme, I'm featuring radio ephemera. Mostly movie radio spots, but also some public service announcements, some jingles and commercials, and other various artifacts. And I know I do not need to repeat myself on this, but nothing is intended to be a commercial endorsement of any sort. I'm playing these things as audio and cultural artifacts. 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So let's continue with more radio spots, jingles, and so forth.
2: 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Even more vicious were the ravenous killer shrews. In the motion picture masterpiece, The Killer Shrews, with James Best and Ingrid Goode.
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4: On July 22nd, only hell.
3: You think it's a UFO?
4: Yeah. The next level of the Jordan Peele experience arrives.
3: Yeah, nah. Yeah!

0: you think. Nope. Nope. Written and directed by Jordan Peele. In theaters and IMAX July 22nd. Rated R. Under 17, not admitted without parent.
1: If you're ready for laughs, you're ready for the first Steve Martin movie.
2: I was born a poor black child.
1: The Jerk. It may be the funniest comedy you'll ever see.
3: The new phone book's here! The new phone book's here! I'm somebody now!
1: Steve Martin starring in his first movie, The Jerk, a rags-to-riches-to-rag story. Rated R under 17, not admitted without parent.

0: The screams of his victims still echo in his chamber of horrors. Baron Blood. From American International Pictures. Rated PG. Parental guidance suggested.
1: This is Hans Conried. Join me now as I do a bit of reflecting.
2: In the cottage of the Seven Dwarfs dwells Snow White, fairest one of all.
1: Oh, the magic mirror on the wall in Walt Disney's Snow White and the Seven Dwarfs. Now that was acting. Snow White and the Seven Dwarfs.
2: Rated G.
0: Charlie McGee is a happy little 8-year-old girl, normal in every way but one. She has the power to set things on fire with just a glance.
3: I do something bad, but you still love me.
0: It's a power she doesn't want and can't control. But there are those who will do everything in their power to find her, control her, or destroy her.
4: Suppose we have a child here who has the power to crack the very planet in two like a china plate in a shooting gallery.
0: Charlie McGee is Stephen King's fire starter. Will she have the power to survive? Universal Pictures presents David Keith, Drew Barrymore, and George C. Scott in Firestarter. 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Stephen King's Firestarter. Rated R. Under 17, not admitted without parents. Starts Friday at select theaters. Check newspapers for locations.

0: Under 17, not admitted without parent. The Vault of Horror. It has all the things that make life worth leaving.
1: From the creators of 1 million BC. When dinosaurs ruled the earth. It is the beginning. The darkest age of all. The wings of a monstrous bird darken the sky. A great beast lumbers forth in search of prey. A beautiful virgin is marked for death. It is the beginning. 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When Dinosaurs Ruled the Earth. 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
2: 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We can't do it without you. This is The Theme. I'm Ben. And, of course, Radio Ephemera today. Various public service announcements, commercials, movie radio spots, and other sorts of things. Let's bring some Pittsburgh into it, shall we?
0: In Night of the Living Dead, director George A. Romero created a motion picture so uniquely terrifying, it became a classic. Then, in Dawn of the Dead, he took his extraordinary vision of horror one step further. J. Romero takes us out of the night, beyond the dawn, and into the darkest day of horror the world has ever known. Day of the Dead. From United Film Distribution, a Laurel production. Due to scenes of violence, no one under 17 admitted.
3: 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Check newspapers for listings.
4: Now the hour of horror approaches and the terror begins at midnight. Midnight, when the dead drink the blood of the living. You pray as the clock ticks that midnight will never come. But it does, and when it does, the most incredible, unbelievable, bizarre acts of horror take place. You'll know fright you've never known before. You'll feel terror you've never felt before. And you'll scream like you've never screamed before at midnight. Don't miss John Russo's Midnight from the co-author of Night of the Living Dead. If you only see one horror film this year, see the one everybody's talking about. Midnight. Rated R. Under 17. Not admitted without parent. If you have a weak stomach, don't come.
0: Stephen King. His stories have terrified millions. George A. Romero. His films have frightened the world. Now, the masters of horror have created an entirely new experience. Creep Show. A movie that will give you the creeps. Creep Show. The most fun you'll ever have. Being scared. Rated R. Under 17, not admitted without parent.
5: Don't forget, as to be a Beetle bus bouncing very smoothly on the way to Cleveland and beginning tomorrow On every show, the Fun Loving Five here at KQV will be drawing a couple of names for a couple of days, and we'll fill that bus with happy Beatlemaniacs. You get food, and you get chaperones, you get everything, good tickets, good seats to see the Beatles show at Cleveland 2 weeks from today. We'll tell you more about that right now.
6: This is the sound of a normal heart. Now, listen to that same heart subjected to a night of total terror. Night of the living dead. The dead who live on living flesh. The dead whose haunted souls hunt the living. The living whose bodies are the only food for these ungodly creatures. Night of the Living Dead. A bizarre adventure in fear. An experience in shock more shattering than your strangest nightmare. Night of the Living Dead. A night

0: Hey, say, what about that new turnpike ride?
1: It's fun and the cars go zoom.
0: Well, I hear the cars have real gasoline engines.
1: It's fun and the cars go zoom.
0: And the road looks just like a real turnpike.
1: It's fun and the cars go zoom.
0: Gee, it must be a lot of fun, huh?
1: That's what we said. It's fun and the cars go zoom, zoom, zoom, zoom, zoom to Kennywood Park. It's fun by day, fun by night, so zoom to Kennywood Park, all right, zoom!
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19: A Boy and His Dog, a movie that has become a cult legend. L.Q. Jones directed A Boy and His Dog. Jason Robards and Don Johnson are in it. Suzanne Benton is in it. Tim McIntyre is in it. Harlan Ellison made up the story.
20: If there is an excuse for World War IV, for burn and bleach and bloody plains, yes, it is that your dog can talk.
19: It's about later on, after World War IV, when the dogs talk. It's about later on, when you get the girl because you can hear your dog talk. It's about later on sex and violence and love. A Boy and His Dog is a lesson in the future after World War IV. A Boy and His Dog is a lesson in humor and blood. Rated R. Under 17, not admitted without parents.
17: On the whole face of the earth today, there is no place more terrifying than the Valley of Guanji. The Valley of Guanji, a spectacular new kind of screen entertainment, a science fiction western starring James Franciscus, Hila Golan, and Richard Carlson. From Warner Brothers 7 Arts in Dynamation and Technicolor, The Valley of Guanji, rated G.
21: This is the Paddle Day program on KJR, and it's coming to town on August the 8th. Circle that date now on your calendar. It's the 1966 Pacific Northwest Band Championships at the Aqua Theater. It's an outdoor show. It's going to be one of the great nights of the year. The weather's always great this time of the year, isn't it? Here's the lineup. Down to the Good Times, Merrily and the Turnabouts, the Sonics, George Washington and the Cherry Bombs, the Bumps, the Live Five, and there's more, Jack Horner and the Famous Plums, and you'll be voting for your favorite. You'll be picking the champion that night, and it's a great show. And special guest that night from London, England, making her first singing debut in Seattle, Dusty Springfield, and the great Sam the Sham and the Pharaohs. And that's at Aqua Theater, Monday night, August 8th. And wait till you hear how little it costs to get in. Now, $2 to get in, or $3.50 for a front row seat. You can reserve those seats now at the Bon Marché, Farmers and Burien, Bell Book and Candle out in Bellevue for the 1966 Pacific Northwest Band Championships at Aqua Theater on August 8th, Monday night. Make your plans to be there now.
13: Silent madness. A terrifying, suspense-filled voyage into the dark places of the mind.
14: He's at the school and dangerous. I'm going back.
13: Inside your head, the screaming never stops. Silent madness. Rated R.
22: In a galaxy far, far away, the adventures of Luke Skywalker, Princess Leia, and Han Solo did not end with the destruction of the Death Star. Now, the Empire Strikes Back and the Star Wars saga continues with the struggle against the dark forces of evil. Read the exciting story in Sphere paperback. Hear John Williams' magnificent score on RSO records and tapes. See The Empire Strikes Back, Certificate U. At the Odeon Leicester Square from Wednesday, May the 21st, an exclusive presentation in 70mm and Dolby Stereo. Book now.
23: Xanadu is starring Olivia Newton-John and Gene Kelly. Xanadu, a love story about a girl and a guy from two very different worlds who no one can keep apart. Xanadu, soundtrack on MCA records and tapes from Universal Pictures, rated PG, parental guidance suggested.
24: Godzilla is coming. Godzilla is here. It's Godzilla versus Megalon, giant against giant in the battle of the century. Will the world be destroyed? See Godzilla for the first time in widescreen in color. Godzilla versus Megalon, all new. Godzilla, don't get in his way. Godzilla versus Megalon from CinemaShares, rated G, general audiences.
25: Smoke was filling up the house, a burning, yearning heat. The pets were watching through the haze and licking at their feet. They were licking at their feet. A caller came and looked at me and asked me if I'd mind. I said I would not normally, my work is so behind. I'm just way behind.

The Residents. My Work Is So Behind, from the commercial album, the original LP, 40 exactly 1 minute songs. The reissues have a few more. And the amazing thing is that it works. It's a good record. How do they pull off doing 40 separate pieces of music? This is The Theme. I'm Ben, and the theme, again, of course, is radio ephemera, movie radio spots, jingles, public service announcements, and the like. Let's listen to a block of some celebrity endorsements. The first one might not be obvious. It's Frank Zappa for, of all things, Remington Electric Razor. And later on, we'll be hearing the Vanilla Fudge singing about Coke.

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2: There it is, the Vanilla Fudge, if you couldn't tell, singing about Coke. 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Well, once again, this is the theme. I'm Ben. It's been Radio Ephemera, but let's return to some more music by The Residents and Raymond Scott. The Residents from the commercial album, Raymond Scott from Manhattan Research.

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0: Ladies and gentlemen, if you'll take your seats, please. Our tour of the moon's famous Sea of Tranquility is about to begin.
1: A sightseeing tour on the moon. We at the Bendix Corporation believe it will happen, and before too many tomorrows go by. Already, our astronauts whirl through space nearly 200 miles high. Next thing you know, an unmanned vehicle will rove the moon's surface. Then a manned vehicle will explore it in detail. After that, you'll be there, if you want to be. The Tomorrow People at Bendix are helping to make these things possible, and more in the areas of national defense, aviation, space, oceanics, automotive, and manufacturing. To search, to discover, to develop, to broaden man's knowledge of the world he lives in and the universe around him. To make reality of imagination. This is Bendix, the Tomorrow People.
2: Soundtrack there by Raymond Scott for Bendix. That's taken from the Manhattan Research 2-CD collection, a collection of his later electronic works for the purpose of commercials, industrial films, demo reels, and in a few cases, he did early experimental films with Jim Henson. Also heard from the residents there. And except for the residents in Raymond Scott, everything I'm playing today have been radio ephemera, movie radio spots, public service announcements, jingles, hawking, and so forth. Interesting cultural and audio artifacts. I didn't expect to find Neil Diamond selling Tom McCann shoes, but there we go. And we're sort of running out the second hour here, so I'm going to continue with more of these the movie spots in particular, but I'll mix in a few jingles and so forth as well. I hope you've been finding this interesting, and please do continue to listen to WRCT.
3: Our planet may be doomed, our Earth devastated. The monsters are in revolt, and civilization is in chaos. Godzilla is laying waste to New York. Rodan is attacking Moscow. Manda is smashing London, and Peking trembles under the wrath of Mothra. Our battle cry must be, destroy all monsters. Who can say which country or city will be next? We must unite and destroy all monsters. Is there a way to defend against Godzilla, Rodan, Manda, and Mothra? The answer is no. Let our battle cry be, destroy all monsters. Be prepared. 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Destroy all monsters. This picture is rated G for general audiences. Destroy all monsters.
4: 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Lust for a vampire. Disciples of the Black Mass, devils in female bodies whose embrace is the kiss of death for man or woman. Lust for a vampire. Released by American Continental Films in color. Rated R.
5: This is Eyewitness News, and we're here at a large, well-known supermarket where a strange story is unfolding. It seems that a clerk opening a case of refried beans discovered a family of four living inside one of the large economy-sized cans. Now, we're talking to the spokesman of the group, a Mr. Real Pequeño. Mr. Pequeño, what were you doing inside the can of beans?
6: I come to this country for freedom, baseball, Levi's jeans, and I come to see the new Cheech and Chong movie.
5: 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You come from Cuba inside a can of beans to see the new Cheech and Chong movie, which is called the Cheech and Chong's next movie.
6: Yeah, El Segundo.
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7: Hold on to your Cheech and kiss your Chong goodbye. It's Cheech and Chong's next movie from Universal Pictures. Rated R, under 17, not admitted without parent.

0: Prince. I bless you with my name. You shall be Blackula.
1: Blackula, the Black Avenger, rising from his tomb to fill the night with horror. Blackula, Dracula's soul brother, deadlier even than he. Blackula, he thirsts for your blood.

0: Pleasure. Blackula, an American international release. Rated PG. 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
1: This is Transcon 47 Heavy. We are declaring an emergency
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0: terrifying film you've ever heard. 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
1: This is Gary Owens from Walt Disney Productions Helicopter, filming the grand road race in the Love Bug. Leading the pack is David Tomlinson's powerful supercar. But coming up fast is the scrappy Love Bug and crew. Dean Jones, Michelle Lee, and Buddy Hackett. Now the Beetle breaks away, passing Tomlinson, who bashes it brutally off the road. But the gallant Bug plummets down the mountain like a bucking bronco and across a wide body of water. What heart? But now, can it be? A wheel comes off, and now two wheels. It's cracking! A whole car is opening, and it's still racing! Wait till they see this incredible phenomenon on film. First camera still rolling?
2: Sorry, lens jammed.
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14: Playboy calls Chappaqua a weirdly beautiful experience. Esquire says Chappaqua is as close as mortal filmmakers can come to an exact replica of hallucination. The New Yorker calls Chappaqua a work of art, a superb feat of the imagination. See Chappaqua, a film by and of Conrad Rooks. Chappaqua in Technicolor is a Venice Film Festival winner with Jean-Louis Barrault, Conrad Rooks, William Burroughs, Allen Ginsberg, Ravi Shankar, who composed and directed the music, Paula Pritchett, Moondog, and The Fugs. See Chappaqua, now showing at Lowe's Crest Theater in Westwood, the most unusual film in recent months, says Charles Champlin, L.A. Times entertainment editor.
15: 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This is not a trick. 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
16: Ladies and gentlemen, we have taken our microphones into the steaming, teeming African jungles to bring you a special interview with a famous personality, Cheetah the Chimp. Why, certainly, Cheetah. I will tell the people that your new picture, Tarzan the Ape Man, is the most thrilling Tarzan story of all time. You don't say, starring a new Tarzan? The famous athlete with the magnificent figure, Dennis Miller? And a new Jane, too, glamorous Joanna Barnes? You say that she is captured by the savage Kalawana warriors? And then she's hurled into a fiery pit by fierce pygmies, but that Tarzan calls on the wild beasts of the jungle to rescue them, and that Tarzan and Jane fall in love. Well, I certainly am going to see MGM's Tarzan the Ape Man on the big theater screen. I see, and in beautiful Technicolor, too. Oh, thank you, Cheetah.
17: They're a new breed of riders on a new kind of trip. The Jesus Trip. 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
22: The Smog Monster, spewing its poisonous venom over the earth. Only one force dared stand up to its overpowering evil. Godzilla. See Godzilla versus the Smog Monster. Two monsters battling for the domination of the earth. Godzilla versus the Smog Monster. An American International Pictures release in color, rated G. Godzilla versus the Smog Monster. The battle for life on Earth.

0: The year is 2024, a future you'll probably live to see. On Earth, the last remnants are struggling to survive, which makes it kind of difficult for a boy and his dog who are out chasing girls. See A Boy and His Dog, an R-rated, rather kinky tale of survival. Under 17, not admitted without a parent.
1: Attention, attention. The original MASH is back, starring the original cast. The original MASH, coming to a theater near you, rated PG.

0: 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I'm Janine Jackson. This week on Counterspin, CNBC brought viewers the news that Cuba has suspended its annual cigar festival. The postponement, if you wondered, quote, comes as the island nation's communist-run government endures its biggest test since the collapse of the Soviet Union, close quote. Assured that you've heard both communist and Soviet Union, the biggest test bit has a link to another CNBC article, same writer, headlined, What's Next for Cuba? Trump Turns the Screws as the Island Runs Out of Jet Fuel. Now, take a breath. Why does Donald Trump get to punish Cuban people? Why is it cute to talk about turning the screws? Can other countries turn the screws on the United States if they don't like the U.S. and its capitalist-run government? And above all, when did illegal actions carried out with the express intent of causing misery for other human beings become blah, blah, blah? The Trump White House is openly trying to harm the Cuban people, and U.S. news media are openly trying to sell that to us as something to root for. Reed Lindsay has been reporting and making documentary film in and about Cuba for more than a decade. We'll hear from him on what you might not be hearing from corporate media. That's coming up, but first a quick look back at some recent press. Reverend Jesse Jackson passed away on February 17th. From Wikipedia, you can learn that he was a civil rights activist, politician, ordained Baptist minister, and a protege of Martin Luther King Jr. Jackson's work and legacy taught us a lot, not least about the limits and biases of mainstream news media. More could and will be said, but right now we can note the way corporate reporters weaponized themselves against Jackson's work and particularly his presidential candidacies. The Wall Street Journal described Jackson's speeches as rants. NPR compared him to a fortune cookie, which, quote, you get whether you want it or not, close quote. A Washington Post columnist described him as the monster from the Black Lagoon. Jackson's policies were widely dismissed by journalists as far left or even far out. Addressing the American Society of Newspaper Editors in April of 1988, Ronald Reagan asserted that criticism of Jackson had been muted out of concern that, quote, it might be misinterpreted into some kind of racial attack, close quote. This was meant to underscore the then popular media notion that somehow Jackson had got a free ride with the press, who apparently were confused and misled by the information that polls were giving him twice the support of his nearest Democratic rivals. And he was running strong in many states, including overwhelmingly white ones. So then we got a phase of, what does Jesse want? That was a Newsweek cover story that conveyed the premise that white candidates are aspiring to be president because they want to be president, but black candidates must have ulterior motives because, you know, cough, cough. That only skilled reporters can unmask. Those would include wanting influence over cabinet choices or other important decisions that white people were supposed to make. Jackson's support among white working class people confounded mainstream journalists who worked overtime to say that it was just an irrational response to his spellbinding rhetoric. Tributes are now, as USA Today says, pouring in for civil rights icon Jesse Jackson. I know for true that Jackson would encourage us to not rest or wait on those tributes to tell us where to walk. As his family said in a statement, we ask you to honor his memory by continuing the fight for the values he lived by. You're listening to Counterspin, brought to you each week by the Media Watch Group Fair. Cuba is in a humanitarian crisis that is growing worse by the day, with major blackouts and fuel and food priced out of reach due to the U.S.-imposed oil blockade and the illegal U.S. interference in the government of longtime oil supplier Venezuela. The latest headlines here describe garbage piling up in the street with the potential for spreading disease as garbage trucks lack the fuel to function. Trump's Cuba policy is run by Secretary of State Marco Rubio, who's been overt in his calls for regime change in Cuba, an oddly passive term used to describe the effort of one country to unilaterally depose the government of another sovereign country and impose one deemed more favorable. And hey, a good way to do that is to use any means available to make the people of that country so miserable that they themselves bring about or welcome the change. That sounds dramatic because it is, but Cuba has been under economic embargo since before many Counterspin listeners were alive. And U.S. news media coverage still reflects a framing that hasn't shifted much in that time. Journalist filmmaker Reed Lindsay has been reporting on Cuba and making documentaries about the country for more than a decade. He works with the project Belly of the Beast and writes for outlets including Jacobin and Counterpunch. He joins us now by phone. Welcome to Counterspin, Reed Lindsay.
1: It's a pleasure to be here. Thank you, Jean.
0: Well, Trump said a couple days ago, we're talking to Cuba right now, and Marco Rubio is talking to Cuba right now, and they should absolutely make a deal because it's really a humanitarian threat. Now, CNN called that strong-arming, but in the same sentence, they said that it was an effort to achieve reforms in Cuba. So, at the most basic level of language, the story is muddled. How does one country strong arm another country into reform? And then again, at a fundamental level, a blockade, a belligerent act designed to cut off trade and supplies, isn't that an act of war? And is the U.S. at war with Cuba?
1: The U.S. is at war with Cuba and has been for a while. And when we started Belly of the Beast, 6 years ago, we started it just as Trump had rolled back the opening that was happening under Obama, and he was intensifying sanctions, and we were trying to report on that, and we did a documentary series, and we were trying to come up with a name for it, and we ended up landing on the war on Cuba, because in looking into U.S. policy and economic sanctions and looking at the actual definition of what it is the U.S. is doing to Cuba, it is indisputably economic warfare. And it's not a term that major media outlets ever use. In fact, when we started using it, some people would say, well, I don't know, that's pretty strong language. I'm not sure if you should say that. Mm-hmm. And so we say, well, look it up. Mm-hmm. Look it up in Encyclopedia Britannica. Look up the definition of what economic warfare is. It is the sanctions. The embargo, the blockade, depending on how you call it, you can use a lot of different words, but in the end, what it is economic warfare. And it's been around since the early 60s. There's a quote that we often point to from a Lester Mallory, Deputy Assistant Secretary of State for Inter-American Affairs in 1960, when he was making an argument to impose embargo. The embargo hadn't fully been imposed yet. And he said that what we need to do essentially is to sabotage Cuba's economy, to decrease monetary and real wages, deny money and supplies to Cuba, bring about hunger, desperation, and overthrow of government. And we have to do that as adroitly and inconspicuously as possible. Mm-hmm. That was the argument made at that time. And that's basically been the playbook since then. The objective is to make people in Cuba suffer to such a degree, and to do it in such a sort of discreet way where you're blaming the Cuban government for all the

0: yet if we fully took that on board, it would have to change the conversation. I mean, collective punishment is prohibited under these Geneva conventions that we claim to care about, right?
1: Yeah. You know,
0: or some claim to care about.
1: Right. One line you see a lot. I mean, it's boilerplate in mainstream media coverage. Pretty much any New York Times article you'll see on Cuba. You'll see a line in there that says, you know, Cuba's economy is in crisis as a result of Cuban government's economic mismanagement of the economy and the embargo, right? So they're covering their bases there. And it's just, you can copy and paste that, and you'll find it in almost every article that you see on Cuba. And that sort of muddles things. That makes it not so clear. Well, what is the problem? Of course, you know, Cuba has this communist system. The economy doesn't really work. They're mismanaging. They're corrupt. And so, obviously, the Cuban government, are they brilliant at managing the economy? No, right? Yeah. Or do they commit errors all the time? Surely, like every other government in the world. But by doing this, the end result is you're sort of downplaying the impact of the most powerful country in the world proactively trying to destroy the economy of a country of 10 million people 90 miles away from the shores. The impact, you can't measure it. Nobody really knows the impact of the blockade. But it's real, and I've seen it with my own eyes. People in Cuba have as well. And you can see it just in the last 10 years. 10 years ago, during the opening with Obama, it's night and day compared to how it is right now. Mm-hmm. And so what's the difference? Well, 10 years ago, Cuba had the same communist government. They had the same economic system.
0: Right.
1: Like, was the economy booming? No. But the problems, the severe problems that are happening now in terms of scarcities of fuel, scarcities of medicine, like the degree of suffering that is occurring now is not what was happening 10 years ago. And what is the factor that has changed? It is the intensification of sanctions. It is the ramping up of the economic warfare. Cuban government's the same. In fact, speaking of reform, and this is another thing that's not really well reported, the Cuban government has been reforming in recent years. In fact, they passed a new constitution recently that allowed for private companies to be formed, and many have been formed. In fact, if there wasn't this economic warfare, the private sector would be booming. So it's sort of like this elephant in the room, the embargo, the economic warfare that's going on from the U.S., and it's acknowledged. You can't completely ignore it, but it's sort of mentioned in passing in most of the major media coverage of Cuba, and then they move on to other issues.
0: And I would just add to that, the way that the New York Times and other outlets do it, you say, you know, they'll say they're talking about suffering and hardships, and they'll say it's due to there being communists who mismanage their economy and the embargo. Another thing that they will do is to say the Cuban government or Cuban people blame the U.S. embargo for their hardships. They put that little, you know, kind of caveat in there to where it's the U.S. embargo is mentioned as something that Cubans blame for their hardships, you know, so it even adds that other degree of distance.
1: Exactly. Yeah, you know, you're absolutely right. They attribute it all the time, usually attribute it to the Cuban government.
0: Right.
1: As if, like, well, we're not really sure. It may mean it isn't really having an impact. The Cuban government says it is, and okay, now let's move on.
0: And we can't trust them anyway, right? You know, what we know is that we can't trust them. Well, I have to say it is quite a feat to say that Cuba is a failed country that can't get itself together. And it is also, simultaneously, in Trump's words, an unusual and extraordinary threat to the United States. So this is by way of justifying the executive order threatening tariffs on any country that sells oil to Cuba. So how do you push the line? How do you make a narrative that says this failed country is an extraordinary threat to the United States?
1: Yeah, it's funny because we're actually working on a video right now, which is coming out soon, in which the journalist on our team makes that very point. She says, so you're saying this country, which has the oldest population in the Americas, which is going through this horrific economic crisis, closes at 9.

0: national security threat to the United States, really? You know, they also said that Cuba was propping up Venezuela. Imagine, you have an oil-producing country, Venezuela, much larger than Cuba, and Cuba somehow, which is going through this devastating economic crisis where they can't keep the lights on, is propping up Venezuela. That's another, which again, you see repeated again and again in major league outlets. But what one thing, you know, this executive order, they laid out the justification for this measure. And the justification was that it's a malign influence in the hemisphere and it's a national security threat. And they specified how it's a national security threat. They said, well, the biggest Russian spy base in the hemisphere is in Cuba. And they said that Hamas and Hezbollah were in Cuba.
1: Okay.
0: There's no evidence of this. And we've done extensive reporting. It's sort of ridiculous because we actually have gone out to report on these types of accusations. And you sort of feel like you know it's false.
1: Right.
0: It's just patently false. And it's hard to disprove something. You could say there are aliens in Cuba as well.
1: I was going to say, it's cartoonish. It's cartoonish, you know, it seems to me. Like Hamas, Hezbollah, who else can you name, you know? And yet this is being put forward seriously and is being evidently taken seriously, at least, you know, as a background by reporters, by our First Amendment protected press corps.
0: Yeah, well, you know, there was a Russian spy base. It's been like 25 years. It was there during the Cold War,
1: right?
0: Unsurprisingly. Soviet Union had a spy base. It eventually was shut down. For the last 25 years, they've been talking about Rubio himself, and he did in the debate with Trump, in a primary debate with Trump in 2016, this came up in Miami, and I think it was a CNN debate where Rubio said, you know, there's this China spy base in Cuba, we've got to get rid of it. And Rubio's been talking about that for years, the China spy base, and so on, and we've reported on it. We've reported on the fact that there's no evidence that there's a China spy base.
1: Well, I got to pause you there because we went from Russia to China, and I know that the line does that too, but there was a Russian spy base, and now there are accusations of a China spy base. Whose spy base? What's the reality there?
0: Well, now it's back. It's apparently back to Russia.
1: Okay.
0: You know, it's funny, though. We actually, when we were looking for the spy base, we Googled, right? We looked on Google. You can see it on the map. Of course, you go there and you talk to people, and they say, well, there's no Russians here, no Chinese here, and there's no evidence of the spy base, right? So,
1: well, you've kind of gone over a lot of it. I know that you've been observing U.S. media on Cuba for a long time, and there are people who are just kind of learning this history and this politics now, and I think will be surprised at how dusty it is, you know, how Cold War framed it is, you know. And yet, we do have outlets. We do have people who are doing independent reporting. There are other places that people can look if they want to move outside the kind of rigid and cartoony presentation in so-called mainstream news, right? There are other places that people can look for up-to-date information about Cuba.
0: Yeah, and I also feel like in the United States, despite all of this fake news and misinformation, people really want to go to Cuba.
1: Mm-hmm.
0: You saw that during Obama. I mean, people were going in droves. And even now, people go, despite the fears and the lies about Cuba, people go. And one thing I've noticed, when they go from the United States, everyone, they can't believe it. Mm-hmm. I have not run into a single person in the United States who's visited Cuba and hasn't said, wow, this is not at all what I thought it was going to be like.
1: Right.
0: Even though, and these are people who are open to Cuba, right? These are people who are willing to you know, get on a plane and go to a place that a lot of people say you shouldn't go to. And even they were like, wow, this is not at all what I've been reading about and hearing about in media.
1: I think a lot of Americans are shocked when they learn also that people in other places in the world don't think Cuba is a pariah, you know, where the living envy the dead. And then one example that I know you've written about also, when Cuba did during COVID, as they've done on a number of occasions, send doctors around the world, Belen Fernandez wrote for fair.org about how media were saying, oh, yeah, that's cool that they're doing that, but, and this is Bloomberg, quote, allowing Havana to exploit the virus for hard currency will just empower repression at home, close quote. So even when Cuba is presented, as it often is in international media, as doing something obviously overtly positive, there still has to be a little note that says, but don't think it's good. Don't think it's good because it's still Cuba. It's so simplistic and stupid. Yeah. And it's amazing that media think people will continue to fall for it forever.
0: Yeah. Yeah. An example of that, I reported for a while in Haiti, and the Cuba medical mission there was incredible. I was blown away because the aid programs, as many people know, in Haiti, from the U.S. and Europe and so on, had been a total disaster.
1: Right.
0: And with not only no positive impact to show for all the money they've spent, but in many cases, the destructive impact. Yeah. And the Cuban medical mission quietly in Haiti, amazing public healthcare system. It saved so many lives, changed so many lives. I was reporting in Haiti for 5 years. I never saw a single major media outlet cover that. And the Cubans have missions all over the world. And not only have I not seen any positive coverage of these missions, but it's all negative. Yeah. It's all negative. Well, Cuba's only doing this for these, you know, the nefarious reasons. One is they make money. Well, they're not making money in Haiti. Right. So what's the reason there? The reason given in Haiti, when it's ever even mentioned at all, is that it's basically PR. They're trying to look good. Okay, well, that might make sense if the media outlets actually reported on what they were doing.
1: Right.
0: Since nobody knows about what they're doing, it doesn't really add up.
1: Right.
0: And this is part of the war in Cuba, because Cuba does make money for not all of the missions, but many of the missions. And that money goes back to Cuba that helps sustain their own free healthcare system. The doctors go on these missions voluntarily. They're actually eager to go on missions because they get salaries that are much higher than what they earn in Cuba. And the missions now are being attacked left and right because the U.S. government knows this is a source of foreign currency for Cuba. And again, it's sort of part of the bigger plan of depriving Cuba of resources and essentially trying to make Cuba become a failed state. Cuba's not a failed state. It hasn't been, but that's the objective.
1: Well, let me just ask you finally for thoughts for folks. And as I do understand, because the coverage of Cuba is kind of preserved in aspic, you know, and hasn't changed very much, there are folks who will be confused by the stories, by the media that they're reading. One story, this is from a couple of years ago, but still it tossed off a story about a blackout in Cuba as, well, Cuba is, quote, a communist country long accustomed to shortages of all kinds and spotty electrical service, close quote. So it's almost as if there's nothing to see here. The hardship and the suffering, there's nothing to see, and certainly nothing that you as a U.S. observer need to think about your own involvement in that situation. What do you say to folks as they are reading this news coming out of Cuba right now?
0: On the one hand, I feel like people are suffering. The situation is that it's getting worse. And you want to show that, right? Because the U.S. is causing it. And it's important to show not only that people are suffering, but major media outlets love to do that.
1: Right.
0: But I mean, in our case, we like to show what is the cause. It's essential for people in the U.S. to know, okay, well, things are really bad in Cuba. Why? We have to do with it. We're the biggest reason that this situation is bad like this. On the other hand, you know, there's also this sort of like, I mean, I can't tell you the number of times I've seen this headline recently, Cuba's on the brink of collapse.
1: Right, right.
0: It's again and again, on the brink, about to collapse and so on. And then when I've seen Rubio interviewed by journalists, it's the same question. When is Cuba going to collapse? When is the government going to go down? When is this going to happen? Almost as if it's, you know, it's just this inevitable thing because now Trump has decided to do this and this is a good thing. It's just sort of implicit that this is a good thing and we just want to know when. Hopefully it's soon. That's sort of the context behind it. And we'll see. We'll see. Nobody knows, right? It's the future. You can't predict it. But I'll tell you, like I just spoke with someone, I'm not in Cuba at the moment. I just spoke with someone who was visiting and she her first reaction was like, this is not on the brink of collapse. I didn't mention those words. She did. She said, this is not at all what I've been hearing in the media. Things are bad. They're going to get worse. She's not denying that. But Cubans have had a long time dealing with sanctions. They've found ways to become self-sufficient. They are very used to rationing, and they're trying to hold out and maintain their sovereignty. And frankly, that's one thing as well. There's a long list of them. which I think is really an important word, sovereignty, mm-hmm. because our whole international system is based on the principle of sovereignty. Mm-hmm. And yet, again, in the way the U.S. views Cuba and has acted toward Cuba and major media outlets have, it's almost taken for granted that Cuba's sovereignty has no value, that it doesn't matter. I feel like that's one thing that I've come to appreciate as spending time in Cuba and reporting in Cuba, is that they're fiercely proud of their sovereignty. It's one line they're not going to cross. Right. And I think that's a good thing.
1: Yep.
0: I think that's a good thing when countries are sovereign. And I think it's a good thing when sovereignty is respected. So we'll see what happens. I think that the best thing people in the U.S. can do or following Cuba is to speak out and say something about our policy there, because it's our government with our resources that is essentially playing a huge role in causing the suffering in Cuba.
1: All right, then. Thank you so much. I'll end on that note. We've been speaking with journalist and filmmaker Reed Lindsay. You can read his recent piece with Amber Gagarian at Jacobin.com on collective punishment in Cuba. Reed Lindsay, thank you so much for joining us this week on Counterspin.
0: Thank you, Zimmer.
1: 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The show is engineered by Michael Cherry. I'm Janine Jackson. 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
1: Today on Law and Disorder, we get a crash course about the true nature of tariffs and the potential economic impact of another war under the Trump administration.
2: Economist Rick Wolf returns to the show to speak on these topics and just how volatile the war against Iran is becoming.
1: We'll then get another perspective on the war against Iran from Marjorie Cohn.
2: Professor Emerita Marjorie Cohn will also give us updates on the naval blockade in Cuba and the subsequent results of the fuel shortages there.
3: Stay with us.
1: I'm New York City attorney and author Michael Stephen Smith.
2: And I'm Jim Lafferty, a decades-long political activist and once the national director of the National Lawyers Guild.
1: Trump did not deliver the traditional State of the Union address to the American people and Congress. Instead, for nearly 2 hours, he hosted what amounted to be a MAGA campaign rally. Trump's approval rating is under 40% and sinking, especially now with the war that he started against Iran. The two uppermost concerns of the American people are their increasing economic difficulties and their opposition to ICE and its reign of terror in major American cities like Minneapolis, Chicago, and Los Angeles. He put both forward as huge successes. Trump has secured a budget of billions of dollars to fund ICE, which has more money going forward than in the combined budgets of all the state and local police departments in the country. And the Department of Homeland Security is either building or leasing space for huge detention camps across the country. Trump has issued National Security Presidential Memorandum Number 7, NSPM 7, which targets critical thinkers. NSPM number 7 was then supplemented by a list of laws by Attorney General Pam Bondi, where she indicates that they'll be used against these disobedient critical thinkers and activists. Joining us today is University of Massachusetts economics professor emeritus Richard Wolf. He last appeared on Law and Disorder 7 months ago. Professor Wolf contributed to our book, From the Flag to the Cross, Fascism, American Style, published by Ohr Books, and is active with the program Democracy at Work. The New York Times says that Professor Wolf is, quote, probably America's leading Marxist economist. Professor Richard Wolf, a hearty welcome back to Law and Disorder Radio.
4: Glad to be here.
1: Rick, let's begin by talking about the state of the American economy, taking in the fact that the American-Israeli regime began what looks like a catastrophic and probably a long war against Iran just last week. What's your take on what it's going to affect, how it's going to affect the American economy?
4: Well, at this point, my best guess would be that it'll be bad for the American economy, and the longer it lasts, the more bad it will be. We are in the middle, people should remember, of a war in Ukraine, which has used American weapons more than any other country's weapons, maybe perhaps the Russia's, but certainly an enormous amount of our weapon supply has been used up. We are making noises, or at least our government is, bombing Nigeria, snatching the head of Venezuela, threatening Cuba, and I could go on, but, you know, fighting any war, if it's your only war, is hard. Fighting multiple wars is usually harder. And so you'd have to be kind of desperate, and that's probably a good word to keep in mind in our conversation today, to undertake yet another war when you're already involved in multiple wars. And that would be a hard thing to do economically, militarily, and of course also politically, since the man in charge who makes the decisions ran a campaign promising no more war. It's particularly difficult for all of that. As to the status of our economy, it is extremely fragile. Let me give you the basics. we have a severe problem of economic inequality. Huge number of economists who don't agree on many other things will agree, as by the way the polls of the American people agree, that the inequality in the United States today, by which people mean mostly inequality of wealth and income, but to that you could add the inequality of real political power, is unhealthy and unsustainable. If that's the case, you're looking at an economy which not only has that problem, but is doing exactly nothing to solve it. Now, to be fair, Mr. Biden didn't do much to solve it, and the previous presidents neither. Economic inequality has become worse steadily over the last 70 years. It's as if the New Deal's result for the United States was the last 75 years characterized by a systematic program of rolling back the New Deal, bit by bit, legislation by legislation, money supply by money supply. That's what it has been doing. The charge to do it was led by the Republicans. It always is. They did it the most harsh and rough way. The Democrats, however, proved to be really no different. They just did less of it. They didn't do it quite as quickly, and they didn't do it quite as harshly. And that meant that the working class opted for the Democrats until the failure of the Democrats to do hardly anything to slow it down meant that many people in the working class decided to abandon the Democratic Party one way or another. And that put it in the doghouse and made it possible for someone like Trump to become a president. But nothing Mr. Trump has done is going to solve the problem. I'll give you just one or two examples. One of the rationales that he ran his campaigns on was that the United States has been losing manufacturing. That's true. We have been for half a century, if not more. Okay. What is he going to do about it? His answer was the tariffs. And even before the Supreme Court ruled them unconstitutional, the tariffs were a failure. People should understand that we've had about a year now of tariffs, more or less. And over that period of time, the number of manufacturing jobs in the United States dropped by 75,000. I mean, that is a stunning number. It's not that the tariffs failed to give us a big increase in manufacturing jobs. And it's not even that it gave us no increase. It actually worsened the situation in terms of manufacturing jobs and all that that implies, which is why it became a big issue for both Democrats and Republicans. Neither in his first term, nor in his second term, neither in his taxes, nor in his tariffs, did Mr. Trump do anything to solve either the inequality problem or the manufacturing. And I could go on, but it is a very, very fragile, poorly functioning economy that is now going to be burdened. And I'm talking about real burdens from an additional war, which the country, frankly, cannot afford.
2: Well, Rick Wolf, speaking of tariffs, Trump just doesn't want to give up on it, does he? He says tariffs that he initiated without congressional approval as required are nevertheless going to generate so much money that they could possibly replace the income tax. Who pays these tariffs? And do you believe they could possibly replace the income tax?
4: No, in fact, I make a prediction. I don't believe in prediction, but I'm going to make a prediction that future textbooks of economics will have a small chapter in them devoted to the lunacy of the tariff program of Donald Trump as a kind of case study students should read because it'll give them a clear idea of what not to do. So let me answer your question. A tariff is a tax. Nobody should have any doubt about it. It's just the name of a particular tax. And what's particular about it? The tax is applied to any good or service brought into the United States for sale, but produced outside. So if you drink French wine, then you're bringing a product produced in France over here to be sold and consumed. But the payer of the tax is the American company that brings everything from abroad in. You know, all the companies that stock your local liquor store where you might buy that French wine. The importer pays the tax. Now, the importer may not want to be stuck with a tax. That's typical. And may decide that the way to handle the situation is to jack up the retail price that you and I pay by whatever the tariff is, so that in the end we pay it rather than the importer. But it's either an American company importing or an American consumer retail buying who picks up the cost. And recent research has proven exactly that. The Kiel Institute, which is a globally recognized German research outfit, did the math and came to the conclusion, get ready, 96% of the tariffs imposed by Mr. Trump so far have been paid for, you guessed it, by Americans. The clever thing Mr. Trump did, and clever is something he actually deserves credit for. The clever thing was by calling it a tariff, he obscured that it was a tax. And by saying the tariff is, I'm going to hit China with a tariff, I'm going to stick it to the Canadians, he gave the impression that the tariff was something paid by those foreigners. And so you Americans, to whom he had to go to get the taxes paid, he was trying to fool you doubly by not admitting it was a tax and by suggesting it was a tax that would be paid for by foreigners. And those statements are both stone cold lies. I mean, there's just no way to justify what he's doing. But it was clever if you think about it. The Republican Party has made its name in American society by being the party against taxes. It's been doing that for over a century. If there is a tax, they're in favor of obliterating it, canceling it, or lowering it. And they never propose more taxes, unless, of course, it's on the average person. And then they lie about it and say it's a tax reform or some other verbal noise. So they had this problem that the Republican Party, by endorsing Trump's tariffs, was basically breaking with its own history, a history in which it is the anti-tax party. And that tariff was a big, fat tax. Now, let's be clear. Before the tariff tax was passed, we had what Mr. Trump called the big, beautiful tax bill of early last year. That bill gave an enormous tax cut to corporations and the rich. And Mr. Trump's advisors calculated by giving a big tax cut to corporations and the rich, well, then they wouldn't complain so much when a little later you hit them with a tariff, because basically they would come out neutral since they had gotten the nice cut before they ever had to pay the tariff. Wrong. Republicans hate taxes no matter what they're called, and hate them no matter what they are or when they're contextualized in this manner. Now, Mr. Trump controlled the party well enough to get the tariffs passed for a while. But when he got to the Supreme Court, the history of the Republican Party caught up with him. Three out of the six sitting conservative members of the court were good Republicans. I'm sure all six of them are. But three of them were good enough to realize that what Mr. Trump was doing was violating, undercutting, and dangerously threatening the reputation of a party that is supposedly for the common man or woman by holding back taxes. The party was going to now be stuck with the Trump history, if you like, of being a big tax maven. So they smashed him. They absolutely punched him right in the nose and took away the tariffs, which he now has to come up with verbal make-believe. Believe me, if the Supreme Court did what it did the first time around, he made the best case he could. Now he's going to stretch the logic of law, which you fellows know better than I anyway, even further to get a tariff going, and that's going to draw the Supreme Court's critical attention yet again. Now, finally, they were supposed to raise money. As you said in your introduction, the tariffs would raise so much money that we would all be better off and we wouldn't have to impose an income tax. Total crock. Don't think about it for more than 2 to 3 seconds because it's not worth your time. Let me explain. The tariffs imposed over this last year that have now been declared unconstitutional and will have to be refunded in part or toto, raised, I'm going to be generous, $150 billion, maybe $170 billion. During the time that this money was raised, the president, and I'm just picking one item, indicated that the defense budget, excuse me, the war budget for this coming year will be raised from $900 billion to $1.5 trillion. And that was before declaring war on Iran, which will raise expenditures for war. Okay, that's an increase of $600 billion. The tariffs did not raise even a third of that, which means that this coming year, with or without the tariffs, we're going to have hundreds of billions of dollars of greater government borrowing than we have had in recent years, which have been record years of $1 trillion or more dollars of annual debt addition, deficits. There's no control here of the government budget. The promise to balance the budget, to get our finances back in order, which Mr. Trump said 100 times, he's just blown them to kingdom come. And let me remind you, that is before we take into account the declaration of a major new war. And finally, people should be clear. This is a different war from those the United States has fought. We've had 4 major wars in the last 70 years: Korea, Vietnam, Afghanistan, and Iraq. In each of those wars, the United States did not win. We fought to a stalemate, dividing Korea in half, North and South, ever since. In Vietnam, our enemy was the Communist Party of North Vietnam. That's who runs that country now. They won, the U.S. lost. In Afghanistan, the enemy was the Taliban. Who runs the country of Afghanistan today? The Taliban. They won, we lost. It's hard to say who's in charge in Iraq. It's a country split up many ways with lots of fighting going on. But one thing is clear. The U.S. didn't win. Okay, not only were these 4 big, fat losses, but they were with countries that were at the time among the poorest countries on earth. These were wars of the United States, one of the richest countries on earth, with the biggest military anybody has ever seen, in wars with 4 very poor countries, and the U.S. could not win. If you're a betting man or woman, take a look at this war. Iran is a country of 90 million people, way larger than those others, much richer than those others, much more developed industry, much more developed military, and with an immense long border with Russia, who can provide them with more missiles and howitzer shells than any other country on earth. This is a very different kettle of fish. You're not zipping in there, killing the Ayatollah, and then figuring everybody will look the other way. This is an enormously risky bet. The only country that's even riskier in this mess is Israel, because they run the risk of total obliteration. Not because others are going to come get them, because they have become the American servant in these things, and the whole world looks at them at that way. What a way to go into a future when the United States is in a decreasing capability of playing the role of an empire that it no longer can really preside over. We live in very interesting times, but they are excruciatingly painful and difficult and dangerous.
1: You're listening to Law and Disorder Radio. I'm Michael Smith. I'm here with my co-host, Jim Lafferty, and we're speaking with Professor Emeritus Richard Wolff on the state of the economy. Rick, there's a crisis of affordability in the USA. We all recognize this. New York City's Mayor Zohran Mamdani ran on a platform addressing this very issue. But Trump says, to the contrary, that prices are going down, especially fuel, electricity, and food. What is the real economic situation here today?
4: We had a serious inflation in the period of the pandemic, or more accurately, in the year or two after the worst of the pandemic had passed us. It got as high as 8 or 9%, and then it proceeded to decline. And most of the decline from the 9 or 8% to the 3 or 4% we have now was achieved, if you're going to be fair, under Mr. Biden. By the way, not because of Mr. Biden, but he was lucky. He came after the worst of it was over. The worst of it was the problem of, in a way, of Obama and in a way of Bush. But the reality is it was supposed to go down, if not to zero, then to 1, maybe 1.5%. It stopped doing that because of Trump. It stopped doing that because of what I told you before. The tariffs were a tax. They were paid by the American importing companies, but they passed a good number of them on to the general public. So our inflation didn't come down as much as the population wanted, as much as the population demanded, as much as the population voted for. And that can be put at the foot of the tariffs. And therefore, that's the fault of Mr. Trump, because he decided to use tariffs in a way no president ever did before on a scale the way Mr. Trump did. But for just those reasons, since he's trying to hold on to the tariffs, and since we are at war with Venezuela, an oil producer, and now Iran, an oil producer, and now Iran, who sits on one of the major shipping routes, the Arabian Sea, the Persian Gulf, the Strait of Hormuz that Americans are learning about now, all of these things are going to raise the price of oil and gas. Or let me correct myself. The prices of oil and gas, natural gas, have already risen in the few days, the week barely, that this war has been going on. Already the prices have gone up big, 10% or more, and they promise to do that in even greater size. So we're at the edge of what will be a resumption of rising prices, which will make the affordability conversation very acute. There's very little Mr. Trump can do, and even less that he's prepared to even try to do to cope with this. But it will take very dramatic measures. Someone like Mamdani, if, for example, he can come through with rent freezes and some of the other initiatives he's taken, then he will get the credit for really doing something about the affordability. But Mr. Trump talks about it, says a lot of things which are, I mean, I don't know how to say this politely, they are far from the truth. Prices are not coming down. They're not going to come down. If you raise the price of oil and gas, you're raising the price of everything, because everything either takes oil or gas to be made, or it takes it to be conveyed or transported to where we, in the end, use it, whether that's the oil that is delivered to heat your home or the gas that's delivered to fill the tank of your car or whatever it is. It's oil that brings your food to the supermarket, and if it costs more to pay for that oil, which it already does, you're going to see rising prices as the people, the commercial folks, don't want to pick up the cost of all of that by themselves, just like the importers didn't want to pick up the cost of the tariff. Mr. Trump is doing something that may be good for the people at the top. Yes, they've gotten their taxes reduced. Yes, the stock market has been fine. But for the mass of people, no. They're the ones that are taking it on the chin. Poor jobs, insecure jobs, jobs with declining benefits while the prices go up and the costs go up. And the signs of it are everywhere. The president has to say the opposite, because otherwise his would simply be yet another voice among the many that are saying we are in a declining economy. And by the way, the popular polls, the Gallup poll, the others, they all show that large majorities of the American people are upset. That's why the Democrats like the slogan of affordability. But the polls show that people are disaffected from the whole structure of our government. That's why they voted for someone kind of wild like Trump in the first place. That's in part why they voted for Mamdani. He was different. A Muslim socialist in the city of New York was something few thought was possible. But the disaffection with existing politics, and for good reason, leads people to want something else. Mamdani is going to try to do it. Trump didn't even try. Trump was all theater, no substance. All bravado, promising this, promising that. The golden age is upon us. It's going to be so profitable. For the people at the top, it has been. I always want to be fair. There are not only losers here.
1: 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Unfortunately, we've run out of our allotted time, but before I let you go, can you tell our listeners how they can follow your work?
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5: More than 1,000 Iranians, primarily civilians, including 180 students at a girls' elementary school in Manab, have been killed in the U.S.-Israeli war of aggression against Iran.
2: that was launched February 28th by President Donald Trump and Israeli Prime Minister Benjamin Netanyahu. This aggression has destabilized the region and triggered Iran's legitimate exercise of self-defense. Trump claimed he attacked Iran to prevent it from developing nuclear weapons. But U.S. intelligence has found that Iran is not acquiring nuclear weapons. Before the February 28 U.S.-Israeli attack, the country of Oman had been brokering negotiations over Iran's nuclear program. The U.S. and Israel insisted that Iran stop enriching uranium, limits its ballistic missile program, and end support for its proxies, Hezbollah and the Houthis. On February 27th, Oman's foreign minister said on CBS News that the negotiations had made significant progress and a nuclear agreement was within, quote-unquote, our reach. Nevertheless, Trump maintained that diplomacy had been exhausted. The U.S. and Israel began bombing Iran the very next day. 1 month before the U.S. and Israeli attacked Iran, Trump issued an executive order aimed at tightening the U.S. noose around Cuba's neck. Trump's January 29th order preposterously declared Cuba, quote-unquote, an unusual and extraordinary threat, without providing a shred of evidence. He warned that he would impose punitive tariffs on states that deliver fuel to Cuba. Trump's intention is to suffocate the Cuban people, who rely on oil for 80% of their electricity. Oil shipments to Cuba have virtually stopped. The lack of electricity has led to widespread blackouts, impacting hospitals and essential services. Cuba's oil reserves could be totally depleted by March. With us today to discuss both the war in Iran and the U.S. naval blockade of Cuba is Marjorie Cohn, a former host on Law and Disorder. Marjorie is Professor Emerita at Thomas Jefferson School of Law, Dean of the People's Academy of International Law, and a past president of the National Lawyers Guild. She sits on the National Advisory Board of Veterans for Peace. She is a member of the Bureau of the International Association of Democratic Lawyers and serves as the U.S. representative to the Continental Advisory Council of the Association of American Jurists. Her books include Drones and Targeted Killing, Legal, Moral, and Geopolitical Issues. And she writes a regular column for Truthout, including two recent ones about Cuba and Iran, which helped inspire today's show. Marjorie Cohn, a warm, warm welcome back to Law and Disorder Radio.
6: Well, thanks so much for having me back.
2: It's always a pleasure, Marjorie, always. Well, let's start. We're going to cover both the war in Iran and the U.S. government's warlike actions on Cuba. Let's start with Iran. Please explain the trajectory of negotiations about Iran's nuclear program leading up to February 28th, because then on February 28th, of course, the U.S. and Israel attacked Iran. Was that a legal attack, by the way? Did Iran then have the right to respond, have self-defense? Talk to us about that.
6: So Trump claimed that he attacked Iran to prevent it from developing nuclear weapons, but we have to look at the negotiations preceding the February 28th attack in the context of the 2015 Iran nuclear deal, the Joint Comprehensive Plan or Action, sometimes called the JCPOA, that was negotiated by France, Britain, Russia, China, Germany, the U.S., and Iran during the Obama administration. Now, in this deal, the JCPOA, Iran agreed to restrict its uranium enrichment and other nuclear activities. And in return, the U.S. unfroze billions of dollars in Iranian assets to provide relief from punishing sanctions. Now, until Trump pulled the U.S. out of the deal during his first administration, the deal was working to prevent Iran from developing nuclear weapons. Nevertheless, in 2017, Netanyahu convinced Trump to withdraw the U.S. from the Iran nuclear deal. He bragged, "I asked Trump to leave the JCPOA. It was me who made him to depart from the deal." Now, had this JCPOA remained in force, then the current U.S.-Israeli aggression would almost certainly have not happened. So the U.S.'s Israeli aggression against Iran violates the United Nations Charter, which requires that all states settle their disputes peacefully and refrain from the use of nuclear force, except in two instances: one, when acting in self-defense, or two, when the Security Council authorizes it. Before February 28th, Iran had not mounted an armed attack against any country, nor did it pose an imminent threat to the U.S., Israel, or another U.N. member state, and the Security Council had not authorized the use of military force against Iran. So this aggression against Iran violates its sovereignty and territorial integrity, which is what aggression is. Aggression, by the way, was considered the supreme international crime at Nuremberg. At Nuremberg, there were four crimes that were punished, four atrocious crimes: genocide, war crimes, crimes against humanity, and aggression. The crime of aggression was considered to be the most serious. So Article 2, sub 4 of the UN Charter says that all members shall refrain in their international relations from the threat or use of force against the territorial integrity or political independence of any state, or in any other manner inconsistent with the purposes of the UN. Aggression is certainly inconsistent with the purposes of the UN. An act of aggression is defined as the use of armed force by a state against the sovereignty, territorial integrity, or political independence of another state, or in any other manner inconsistent with the Charter. That's what the Rome Statute for the International Criminal Court says to define aggression. It's consistent with a General Assembly resolution definition of aggression. And aggression includes the invasion or attack by the armed forces of a state of the territory of another state. So a so-called preemptive strike, purportedly to prevent Iran from acquiring nuclear weapons, is not legal. It violates the UN Charter and constitutes aggression. Article 51 of the Charter, which is the self-defense provision, says, "Nothing in the present Charter shall impair the inherent right of individual or collective self-defense if an armed attack occurs against a member of the UN until the Security Council has taken the measures necessary to maintain international peace and security." And after the U.S. and Israel mounted these armed attacks, this aggression, Iran was lawfully permitted to act in self-defense. Before the February 28th U.S.-Israeli attack on Iran, the country of Oman had been brokering negotiations over Iran's nuclear program. The U.S. and Israel insisted that Iran stop enriching uranium, limit its ballistic missile program, and end support for Hezbollah and the Houthis. On February

0: opportunity to renounce their nuclear ambitions. And citing no evidence, Trump declared the Iranian regime has built nuclear weapons. Now, this contradicted Trump's declaration in June of 2025, after his bombing of Iran's nuclear sites, that the U.S. had obliterated Iran's nuclear program. Israel erroneously stated that Iran is armed with nuclear weapons. For the past two decades, Netanyahu has claimed that Iran is on the verge of acquiring a nuclear weapon. Trump said that in order to avoid a war, Iran would have had to say, quote, those secret words, we will never have a nuclear weapon, unquote. But Iran has said that several times. And in fact, Ayatollah Ali Khamenei issued a fatwa banning nuclear weapons in 2004. The Trump administration has admitted that it has no evidence Iran is weaponizing its uranium enrichment program, or even that it has restarted enriching uranium since last June. Iran has always maintained that it enriches uranium for peaceful purposes, as permitted by the Nuclear Non-Proliferation Treaty. And also, there is no evidence that Iran is developing intercontinental ballistic missiles that could hit the United States.
1: So, Marjorie, do the United States and Israel seek regime change in Iran? And is that legal? And please give our listeners some background on the 1953 U.S. regime change in Iran.
0: Yes, Michael, both Trump and Netanyahu have made it clear that they want regime change in Iran, and their killing of Ayatollah Khamenei is consistent with that goal. But forcible regime change is illegal. The UN Charter, the International Covenant on Civil and Political Rights, and the International Covenant on Economic, Social, and Cultural Rights all guarantee the right of peoples to self-determination. The two covenants have the same first sentence in their Article 1, and it says, all peoples have the right of self-determination. By virtue of that right, they freely determine their political status and freely pursue their economic, social, and cultural development. But as you pointed out, this is not the first time the U.S. has engaged in forcible regime change in Iran. In 1953, the CIA covertly orchestrated the overthrow of the democratically elected Iranian Prime Minister Mohammad Mossadegh, who had nationalized Iran's oil industry against British oil interests. The U.S. then installed the vicious Mohammad Reza Shah Pahlavi, who ruled Iran with an iron fist for 25 years. In 1978, I actually went on behalf of the International Association of Democratic Lawyers to Iran as a human rights observer, and I saw horrific conditions there and evidence of torture by the Shah's people, the Sabak, the secret police. We met with political prisoners, former political prisoners who took their life in their hands to meet with us. They showed us the scars on their backs from the torture from the Shah's men. And then they told us about this horrific torture technique where they put a helmet on the head of the person and then tortured him. And the screams of that person being tortured would be magnified inside his head by virtue of this helmet. Guess who taught the Iranians that torture technique? Israel. That's what they told us. Well, 1 year later, 1 year after my mission to Iran, the chickens came home to roost because the Shah was overthrown in the 1979 Iranian Revolution, and he was replaced with the Ayatollah Ruhollah Khomeini's theocracy. So when Khomeini died 10 years later in 1989, he was succeeded by Ayatollah Ali Khamenei, who was assassinated by, I think, Israeli strikes backed up by the U.S. military on February 28th. This time, U.S. regime change in Iran was overt, not covert.
2: Well, Marjorie, will the UN Security Council take any action to stop this war? And if it won't, are there other alternatives?
0: The UN Security Council met on February 28th, but it did not pass a resolution about the U.S.-Israeli bombing of Iran.

0: on, which is not surprising since the U.S. has a veto and it would never allow a resolution condemning its own bombing. Now, if the U.S. prevents the Security Council from carrying out its duty under the UN Charter to restore international peace and security, the General Assembly, which is the democratic body of the UN, can convene under what is called Uniting for Peace, which was a resolution passed by the General Assembly to bypass the Soviet Union's veto during the Korean War. The General Assembly under Uniting for Peace can recommend that its member states impose arms and trade embargoes on the U.S. and Israel. The General Assembly could also suspend the U.S. and Israel from its ranks, but these decisions would require a vote of two-thirds of the 193 General Assembly member states.
1: What about the Congressional War Powers Resolution?
0: Well, the War Powers Resolution, which was passed in the wake of the Vietnam War when Congress did not want to be lied into going to war like LBJ did during the Vietnam War or before the Vietnam War, the War Powers Resolution allows the president to introduce U.S. armed forces into hostilities or imminent hostilities in only three instances. First, when Congress has declared war. Or second, in a national emergency created by an attack on the U.S., its territories or possessions, or its armed forces, or three, when there's specific statutory authorization, such as an authorization for the use of military force. None of those three conditions was met before the U.S. attacked Iran. So Trump launched a major war against Iran without seeking congressional approval, and the Constitution allows only Congress to declare war. Last week, the Senate defeated a War Powers Resolution that Senators Tim Kaine, a Democrat from Virginia, and Rand Paul, a Republican from Kentucky, had co-sponsored. And that resolution would have said, Congress hereby directs the president to remove the United States armed forces from hostility within or against Iran unless explicitly authorized by a declaration of war or a specific authorization for the use of military force. A similar measure was defeated in the House. So basically, Congress surrendered its constitutional duty to President Trump.
2: Indeed. Well, all right, Marjorie Cohn, let's now turn our attention to the situation in Cuba. Please provide us some background, if you would, on the, 67-year-long U.S. embargo and blockade of Cuba. Also, I understand there is litigation pending before the U.S. Supreme Court about some of the expropriations of foreign property after the 1959 Cuban Revolution. Explain that to us as well, if you would.
0: Yes, well, for 67 years, the U.S. government has maintained a vicious and illegal embargo or blockade of Cuba. After the 1959 Cuban Revolution, the Eisenhower administration declared a partial embargo on trade with Cuba to pressure the people to overthrow their new government. The embargo was a response to a secret State Department memo that proposed, quote, a line of action which, while as adroit and inconspicuous as possible, makes the greatest inroads in denying money and supplies to Cuba to decrease monetary and real wages to bring about hunger, desperation, and overthrow of government, unquote. 2 years later, John F. Kennedy expanded the embargo, and it persists to this day. Now, in 2015, Barack Obama loosened some of its restrictions. Then, during his first term, Trump reversed Obama's progressive measures and imposed 243 onerous new sanctions, 50 of them during the COVID-19 pandemic, as part of his maximum pressure strategy against Cuba. The blockade has cost, well, it cost Cuba $7.5 billion in 2025. Since 1960, it has cost Cuba $170 billion. But although the blockade continues to take a toll on the Cuban people, it has been unsuccessful in causing the Cuban people to overthrow their socialist government. The imposition of this blockade without UN security approval was illegal in the first place. It constitutes unilateral coercive measures that violate Article 41 of the UN Charter, which empowers only the Security Council to impose and enforce sanctions. They also constitute collective punishment, which is outlawed by the Fourth Geneva Convention. On October 29th of last year, for the 33rd consecutive year, the General Assembly overwhelmingly adopted a resolution calling for an end to the U.S. economic, commercial, and financial embargo of Cuba. The resolution urged states to refrain from promulgating laws like the Helms-Burton Act, the territorial effects of which affect the sovereignty of other states, the legitimate interests or of entities or persons under their jurisdiction, and the freedom of trade and navigation. Now, before the 1959 Cuban Revolution, U.S. companies owned or controlled 90% of Cuba's electricity generation, a large portion of its mining industry, sugarcane fields, telephone system, and several oil refineries and warehouses. After the revolution, the new Cuban government expropriated those assets and transferred them to government-owned companies. In 1996, Bill Clinton signed the Helms-Burton Act, which codified the embargo against trade with an investment in Cuba so that no president could unilaterally lift the sanctions. Title III of Helms-Burton allows U.S. citizens to bring lawsuits against U.N. and foreign entities for allegedly trafficking in property confiscated in Cuba since 1959. U.S. nationals who formerly owned commercial property expropriated by the Cuban government in 1960 were now authorized to file lawsuits in U.S. courts, including non-U.S. companies that might be trafficking in that property. But every U.S. president, beginning with Clinton, delayed the implementation of Title III by suspending its provisions in six-month increments. And Clinton put Title III on hold because it triggered immense opposition from U.S. allies whose companies operated in Cuba would become targets of litigation in U.S. courts. But in 2019, during Trump's first administration, Trump announced that he would no longer suspend operation of Title III, opening the door to federal lawsuits. And a number of those have been filed. Two of them are now pending in the Supreme Court, which heard arguments in those cases on February 23rd. One has to do with a U.S. company that owned a right to use and operate the docks at the Port of Havana before 1960, and it filed a lawsuit against four Florida-based cruise ship companies seeking hundreds of millions of dollars from the cruise lines that transported tourists to the port between 2016 and 2019, even though the Havana docks, right to use the docks, had been set to expire in 2004. The case raises the due process questions of whether Havana docks should be permitted to receive much more money than Cuba should have paid it originally. And in the second case, the issue is whether Cuban state-owned companies are immune under sovereign immunity from a lawsuit filed by ExxonMobil, which seeks more than $1 billion for the confiscation of assets owned by Standard Oil, its predecessor. Attorney Jules Lobel, a good friend of ours, used to run the Center for Constitutional Rights, active member of the Lawyers Guild, argued in the Supreme Court on behalf of the Cuban-owned companies that the court should not read in an exception where Congress did not enact one. It was hard to say from the arguments how these the members of the court will come down on these cases. We'll know by July of 2026. But one more thing I want to say is that on several occasions, Cuba has offered to negotiate compensation of the nearly 6,000 claims of U.S. parties, as it did successfully with claims from other countries. The Ministry of Foreign Affairs of Cuba said in a 2019 statement, It is well known that all nationalizations of foreign property, including that of the U.S., were provided by law with a commitment to compensation, which the U.S. government refused to even discuss while it was adopted by the governments of claimants of other countries, all of which enjoyed due compensation.
1: Please describe the current U.S. naval blockade on Cuba. Is it legal?
0: Well, Trump's attempt to tighten the fuel blockade of Cuba comes on the heels of the U.S. oil blockade of Venezuela, which had supplied more than 50% of Cuba's oil. Countries that provided Cuba with oil, particularly Mexico, halted their oil shipments after January 29th. So the answer to your question is yes, the U.S. has imposed on Cuba a naval blockade, and that's considered an act of war. The Trump administration is militarily seizing oil tankers attempting to deliver fuel to Cuba. The New York Times reported on February 20th that in recent days, vessels roaming the Caribbean Sea in search of fuel for Cuba have come up empty or been intercepted by U.S. authorities. The U.S. Coast Guard intercepted a tanker full of Colombian fuel oil en route to Cuba that had gotten within 70 miles of the island. A U.S. official anonymously told the Times that the Coast Guard's interception of the tanker headed to Cuba was part of a blockade that the Trump administration has not yet announced. Now, the oil shipments to Cuba have virtually stopped. The lack of electricity has led to widespread blackouts impacting hospitals and essential services. Cuba's oil reserves could be totally depleted any day. And one more thing I should say is that this also constitutes an illegal unilateral coercive measure in violation of Article 41 of the UN Charter, as I explained before.
2: Well, how has the Cuban government then responded? You've mentioned the price they're paying and having no oil coming in now. But how have they responded to this oil blockade? What steps has it taken to develop any alternative energy sources?
0: On February 23rd, Cuba's Ministry of Transport launched a new transport system to facilitate the commute of health workers in Havana. And the government is installing charging stations with solar panels and energy storage systems.
1: Marjorie, what countries support Cuba in the face of the oil blockade? What are they doing?
0: Mexican President Claudia Sheinbaum warned that Trump's threat of new tariffs would unleash humanitarian crisis of great scope in Cuba. And she said Mexico unequivocally reaffirms the principle of sovereignty and free self-determination of peoples, a fundamental pillar of our foreign policy and international law.
2: Well, Marjorie, sadly, we are out of time. How can our listeners follow your work?
0: My work is largely contained on truthout.org. If you go to the bottom of their page there under Human Rights and Global Wrongs, you'll see my column. 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
2: That's wonderful. And again, it's been so helpful to have you with us today. 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
0: My pleasure, Jim and Michael.
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That was Dramatic by Mass of the Fermenting Dregs. And you're listening to Discrete Math, which is just a math rock hour here on WRCT Pittsburgh. 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And When You Touch Down, you'll find it's Stranger Than Known. 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

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It's part of the job. Well, not job. I'm not getting paid. I'm a PhD student. That gets me paid, the research part. Okay, we're listening to How to Count to 10. 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

Okay, it's PSA time. 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And when it comes to vaping, the truth can get clouded. So let's make it clear, vaping is not safe for youth, because vaping can put microscopic particles into your lungs and dangerous things like metals in your body and nicotine, which can harm a person's brain development through their mid-20s. With appealing flavors, high nicotine levels, and lots of promotion on social media, many kids think vaping is harmless, but it's not. So talk to your kids about the risks of vaping, because when you talk, they hear you. This is Picnic Perfect by A Picture of Her. Before that, Melos Cocktail by No Somos Marineros, and after this song will be Waltz for Lily by 3ND.

This is Goodbye by Toe. After that, Smile Again by She's Green. I don't know what shows up next. I don't know if we're going like straight to just our backlog or if someone's playing, because I feel like no one ever plays after this one. It's like the show just exists in a void between like our automated systems. Revolving Door should be next.

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As a public service to the listeners of WRCT, we have compiled a short list of items you should not have in your possession at the present time. 1. 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A Betamax. 3. Acid-washed anything. 4. A members-only jacket. 5. Stirrup pants. 6. Asbestos. 7. Hummelware. 8. Sweet and Low. 9. 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

0: 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So let's make it clear. Vaping is not safe for kids, teens, or young adults. It's just not.
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0: listening to Go Fetch with me, Smoko. Thank you on WLCT Pittsburgh. And we got a special guest. They're all special. We got another exciting, superb. There we go. Guest in the studio today. We got Sereza on the show. Hello, hello.
1: I'm glad to be here. Thanks for having me on.
0: Thank you so much for coming back on the show. I'm so glad to actually have you on CDJs. How is it so far in the first 2 to 3 minutes of mixing?
1: Yeah, it's good. You know, I'm a digital girly and you're more analog, so I'm happy to be on the CDJs, driving around the mixer. We have kind of a donk-forward mix tonight because I don't get enough donk.
0: No, I don't. This dog doesn't get enough donk either, so I'm really excited for to hear. That opening was, like, honestly, so powerful, and you're talking about not having donk? Like, that was it. Like, you saw me. I'm, like, bopping up and down. I'm ready for it. Mm-hmm. Yeah, so I'm really glad you're back. If y'all don't remember last time, I had Sereza on in the studio, and we ran into, like, a million technical difficulties, and we just ended up cutting vinyl the whole night, which was a...
1: It was fun.
0: It was very impromptu, and, I mean, that's DJing for you, but, like... I'm glad that to have and showcase more of your sound, and I'm really excited to see what you come up with tonight or what you have prepared for us. Okay, so before I shut up and we get back into it, you know the drill if you listen to the show. We got the radio calendar, we got the music calendar, and we got the underwriting to lead off, so why don't we just get right into it? Also, speaking of events, we'll be talking more about those later on because there's some events this weekend. But first of all, if you or your organization would like an event included in the WLCT radio calendar, please send all the details at least 2 weeks in advance to radio-calendar@wlct.org. Western Pennsylvania's Juneteenth celebration will be downtown from June 19th to the 21st. There will be stages at Point State Park, Market Square, and Market Square, with live music from Lloyd, Leela James, Musique, Soul Child, Fabulous, and more. On Liberty Avenue, 200 small businesses and minority-owned companies will be open daily from 11 a.m. to 10 p.m. Saturday morning at 11 a.m., the Grand Jubilee Parade, a reenactment of the 1870 Jubilee of Freeman Parade, celebrating the ratification of the 15th Amendment that granted African-American men the right to vote, begins at Freedom Corner in the Hill District and ends on Liberty Avenue near the Point. That's this weekend. Speaking of some things going on this weekend, we got music events going on this weekend. And if you represent a Pittsburgh-related musician, band, or venue and would like us to list your event in our music calendar, please send all the details, date, time, place, and etc. to music-calendar@wact.org. This calendar is updated each week on Saturday. So what is today? Today is the 17th. So at 8 p.m. right after the show ends at the Funhouse at Mystery Smalls, we got the boat. Oh, it's the 18th. Oh my gosh, it's Thursday. You're right. Thank you. Thursday, 8 p.m. at Spirit Lodge, we got Deacon with Vilio. At tomorrow, 7 p.m. at Roboto, we got TRSH, Flight Patterns, and Halftime Show. And at 8 p.m. at the Funhouse at Mystery Smalls, we got Idiosympathy with Poster Child and Gary Musisco. There's nothing on Saturday, but we'll talk about what's going on Saturday in a little bit, because there are some things going on Saturday. 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All right, that does it for me. Let's just get right back into it. You're listening to Go Fetch with me, Smoko, and a... exciting, fun, funky, fresh, donk DJ
1: donk DJ for you.
0: Yeah. Ow! donk DJ for the dogs.
1: For the people.
0: For the people. And the dogs. Yes. Sugeiza. Thank you. On WCD Pittsburgh.

0: going to go fetch with me, Smoko, right here on WRCT Pittsburgh. And we got our most esteemed and excellent guest in the studio today. It is Sereza. So, you probably heard on the station, if you were listening only a few minutes ago, there is nothing on our music calendar on Saturday, but there is some events going on, and our very most excellent DJ has a really cool event going on Saturday. Do you want to tell the good folks, like, what you do in Pittsburgh and what you've got coming up? Because it's exciting.
1: What I do in Pittsburgh, I hang out and play shows. I'm in this collective called Everdark, which we organize shows, and it's open collective, so anyone who wants to join can get in the chat. And we are throwing a 14-hour extravaganza at Club Pittsburgh on Saturday. It's 15 DJs, 14 hours, two stages, bathhouse access included. Yeah, it's going to be a big night.
0: Yeah, it looked massive. You are, it seems like you're collaborating with a bunch of people. How do you feel going into it?
1: I know I'm not gonna stay the whole night. I'm trying to get to bed early. I got a curfew these days. I'm getting old.
0: Oh my gosh. And isn't that the truth? Like, low-key, I've been feeling that too. Like, I'm out on Saturday and I'm just like, oh my gosh. I'm like so old and burnt out. I get it. I'm like you. I'm like, I want that sleep. Slowly but truly, my favorite DJs are becoming DJ Pillow and MC Blanky at Club Bed. That's been beautiful. I'm glad you're on this wavelength too, because like, oh my gosh. Yeah, I don't know. And that seems like crazy. Like, also the flyer was beautiful for this. It was so like, it was giving me like, I don't know, like, I feel like painting like French, like, I don't know, impressionistic, but like futurism. Do you remember like a couple years ago at a Honcho campout, like Dakota West, like she painted herself like all silver and she did like, she's doing like all these like crazy things in like the little like water area there. That's what it reminded me of. It was just super like cybernetic future meets like impressionistic past. But it's really great. So I commend you for all of your hard work. That looks like a killer party, and I've been talking about it a lot recently, actually.
1: Oh yeah.
0: Oh. Heck yeah.
1: Heck yeah. super excited.
0: Yeah, I'm so glad. I'm glad it's coming through, and I wish you all the luck in this party.
1: Yeah, I'm excited to see Club Pittsburgh be like this epicenter of queer nightlife downtown.
0: Yes.
1: I mean, it never stopped being, but I want to like keep that fire going.
0: Absolutely. It's like an institution, and like that neighborhood has so much queer and LGBTQ history. Mm-hmm. And it's interesting seeing the transformation of it. I'm not going to go into details on the area, but you know what I mean when I... What I'm implying here. I just think Club Pittsburgh is sort of like a last bastion of that, if that makes sense.
1: Mm-hmm.
0: And so I'm really glad to see that you've got this going on there.
1: Yeah, I'm so honored to be part of the show.
0: Sweet. So thank you. Speaking of shows, it's a good segue point. Mm-hmm. I didn't mean to cut you off if you had anything else to say.
1: Right.
0: But we got plenty, speaking of shows, WACT, it's got plenty of programming on here. You don't just get what you're getting now. We got many, many other things to offer. For example, we got Viva La Mock. And let me tell y'all, if you've listened to WACT, you know Viva La Mock, because he is out here every Friday. Hey, do you remember that kid you picked on in high school? Well, we gave him a radio show. Tune in and hear the Mockster spin the best and worst in indie punk and classic country, power pop, and so much more. That's Viva La Mock. And like I said, it's Friday night, and it starts at 9 right here on WRCT Pittsburgh. Shout out to Mockster. You're sick, and I love you. You don't know me, but I love your show. And we also got the theme. Each week on the theme, Ben chooses a different topic to discuss and plays music based on that subject. Music will be cross genres, and the topics could be anything. That's the theme, Tuesdays at 11 a.m. And before I go, I want to lead off one public service announcement, because why not? 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All right, that's enough for me. Let's get right back into Cereza. 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

0: with me, Smoko, IQ, and WACT Pittsburgh. And I'm not behind the decks. And I wasn't behind the decks today. We have our most excellent guest, Sureza, in the studio. Thank you so much for joining. How does this compare to last time you were here?
1: Last time I was on vinyl and I could not stop knocking the needle with my hand, like a rookie mistake. But it was kind of fun to work with songs I didn't know.
0: Mm-hmm. Yes, I remember it was like just so chaotic in there. I think this was such a change of pace. I'm so glad that you prepared all this. It was really amazing and so much fun. I had to stop jumping up and down at some point because I was just going too much.
1: Yeah, we need more caffeine in the studio or something.
0: Yes.
1: More air conditioning.
0: Air conditioning or an espresso machine, stat. Mm-hmm. Well, that just about does it from us here in the studio. Thank you so much for coming on.
1: Thank you.
0: And as always, you're always welcome anytime. Mm-hmm. But yeah, that just about does it. 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And that just about does it. I'm Smoko, and this is Go Fetch. See y'all next week. Take care, brush your hair, or fur, whatever you get it.

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I'm that drumbeat coming through your car radio.